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3: Our South Bay freeway is both pretty heavy. In part from earlier crashes, the South 5, it's the split into National City, just about solid. South 805 just past the split to almost Imperial Avenue. South 163, very heavy traffic. Balboa Avenue into Balboa Park. And South 18 just as tough from the 163 off and on to the 805. Eastbound 52, slow through Kearney Mesa especially. And North 5, heavy, almost the merge to Solana Beach. 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For K.

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1: They seem to be playing hardball with each other, and they seem to be waiting for the other country to back down first yet again. Iran's top negotiator, Mohammad Bagar Ghalibaf, wrote on X, the social media site, after the second day of U.S. strikes began, and he was warning, quote, if you strike, you will get hit. And he wrote that the Strait of Hormuz would only fully reopen on Iranian terms.
2: NPR's Emily Fang in Tel Aviv. Recent Iranian strikes on ships in the Strait of Hormuz signaled an end this week to a fragile ceasefire. Well, gas prices are on the rise again, and they've been fluctuating for months due to the war in Iran. That's made filling up the tank unpredictable for drivers, as NPR's Joe Hernandez reports.
3: The average cost of a gallon of regular unleaded was $3.85 on Thursday, according to AAA. But that number surpassed $4.50 in May and was as low as $2.79 in January, the organization found. Personal finance experts say the seesaw of gas prices can be an added stress on consumers trying to budget for fuel. It's also changing how they buy. Data from the cashback app Upside found that when gas prices rose in early March, drivers visited gas stations more often and bought less fuel each time. To stay ahead of price swings, experts say consumers can bank on higher costs and use apps to shop around for the best deal.
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4: This is All Things Considered on KPBS in San Diego. I'm Debbie Cruz. Ground sensors can help predict cliff collapse along the coast. That's according to a new study from Scripps Institution of Oceanography. KPBS science and technology reporter Carly Kay says researchers believe the findings could save lives.
5: Scripps scientists are trying to make North County beaches safer. They say ground sensors can reliably predict landslides hours to even days ahead of time.
6: We were expecting to see some sort of signals prior to the collapse, but it was surprising, I think, at how good the data turned out to be.
5: That's Adam Young. He's a coastal geomorphologist with Scripps Institution of Oceanography. In a new report, his team describes predicting 5 bluff collapses in Encinitas and Del Mar before they happened. The state funded the study. Assemblymember Tasha Borner wrote legislation following a local tragedy.
7: In 2019, 3 women in our community died from a bluff collapse at Grandview Beach in Encinitas.
5: Young says the results could lead to an early warning system. Carly Kay, KPBS News.
4: KPBS reporter Jacob Ayer also contributed to this report. The San Diego Black Arts and Culture District is reimagining the Encanto block parties of the 90s to help revitalize the community. Chairperson Derek Banks says the event will showcase Black culture and stories.
8: Where's the Black arts? Where's the culture? You're going to see it here. You're going to experience here. You're going to taste it here. You're going to smell it in the incense and the oils. This is the cookout that everybody talks about. So I want everybody to come down here because you're all invited.
4: The Encanto Block Party Music Festival begins at noon July 12th at Marie Whitman Park. It's Pride Month in San Diego. What started as a grassroots movement has since grown into one of the largest parades in the nation.
9: I think in this current political moment, Pride is extraordinarily important to remind us that we are all connected in community and that we have something real to offer each other.
4: More on the history of San Diego Pride coming up later in the hour. Hot weather through tomorrow away from the coast. Highs tomorrow expected to be in the inland locations in the upper 80s, mid-70s along the coast. 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
12: And I'm Mary Louise Kelly. The U.S. brokered ceasefire in Gaza left the territory split in half. Israel's military

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1: Live on KPBS, I'm Debbie Cruz. It's July, and officially Pride Month in San Diego. But long before the parade became one of the largest in the country, local activists were building the movement from the ground up. I'm joined by Dr. TJ Telly, a board member of Lambda Archives, to talk about some of the history surrounding San Diego Pride. So when people think of San Diego Pride today, they picture a large celebration with a parade and floats. Can you tell us what those very first Pride events actually look like?
2: Absolutely. So, yeah, we really think of a sort of slick corporate pride or one that feels all-encompassing. But San Diego Pride's journey is a lot more complicated than that. First, it grows out of grassroots movements in the late 60s and early 70s. We see a chapter of the Gay Liberation Front starting here at San Diego State in, I think, 70 or 71. And the first sort of unofficial pride takes place in 1970. And one reason why it's sort of understood as the unofficial pride is that it's non-permitted. And by 1975, in the summer of 75, is when we have the first official permitted parade. So the origins are a little bit rough and tumble. They are also directly out of community growth.
1: How did organizers actually pull Pride together before it became officially Pride?
2: One of the ways to think about this is truly almost a DIY sort of local community space. In the early 70s, it's word of mouth, and it comes from a lot of simultaneous liberation and organizing movements. So people in feminist movements or racial civil rights movements or economic equity movements are seeing this as a shared struggle.
1: In 1990, it was decided that Pride would be moved from June to July. Can you talk about why this was such a transformative year for SD Pride?
2: 1990 is the last year that San Diego Pride is in June. It's June 9th and 10th. And the biggest reason that we talk about why it changes is there was a torrential downpour that year.
1: Oh, wow.
2: Yeah, so we're still safely within the San Diego rain belt, right, in May and June. And the June gloom turned furious that year. But the organizers saw and they looked around and they said, there are multiple reasons why we perhaps should push this back. Cities were throughout the state were having prides, right? San Francisco Bay Area, Los Angeles, Long Beach, other places, and they were all in June. And that sort of meant a lot of competition in the same space.
1: Okay.
2: So in 1990, Long Beach moves to May, and San Diego really sees this as a moment, why don't we move to July? It'll be drier. And it'll also give us a space to really make it our own. And that's one reason why July has been our month. But one thing I love about 1990 as a snapshot is that it is a fundamentally interesting way to understand Pride's transformation. Just the board for Pride, first off, in that year, after Christine Kehoe had, at her urging, added two members of color to the organizing group, which had never been there before. And it was also the first year in which San Diego's grand marshals for Pride were two queer Black people, Cynthia Lawrence Wallace and Fundi.
1: Can you tell me more about the impact that people of color have had on the local movement?
2: I would love to. So one of the things that I love is Pride, I think, in many ways, has been critiqued for being commercial or has been critiqued for being sort of universalizing. But one of the things in San Diego historically is that people of color have continuously and consistently argued that they are part of the fabric of Pride. They are part of this experience. Their queerness is also part of their lived reality. And so, especially in the early 1990s, we have organizers organizing on a variety of topics, from HIV/AIDS to battling racial policing to housing. But they say these are all queer issues because we are all multiple people with multiple lives.
1: What should community members and businesses keep in mind as we celebrate Pride?
2: Pride needs to be something that we not only find joy in and celebration, but we need to be attuned to the fact that it is a community-based movement, and so therefore should always be open to critique and response and recalibration, just like in that 1990 moment where we take a look in the rain and the wind and say, maybe we can do things differently. So too is Pride a living organizational movement that needs constant input and response to the world around us. I think in this current political moment, Pride is extraordinarily important to remind us that we are all connected in community and that we have something real to offer each other.
1: TJ, thank you so much for joining me, and enjoy San Diego Pride.
2: I know I will. Thank you so much.
1: That was Dr. TJ Telly, a board member of Lambda Archives. The hot weather inland will continue through tomorrow. Some slight cooling occurs by the weekend into Monday. We can expect greater monsoonal moisture for our area by Sunday into at least the latter part of next week. Now traffic.
3: North 5 Del Mar Heights, there's a stalled car blocking the left lane. It's adding to this backup from the merge into Solana Beach. Southbound 5, heavy stuff from the split to the 94. About the same for the South 805. South 163, heavy Balboa Avenue into Balboa Park. And South 15, just as busy from the 163. It's off and on to the 805. East 52, very heavy through Kearney Mesa and then off and on over the summit. 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
0: It's All Things Considered from NPR News. I'm Mary Louise Kelly.
4: And I'm Scott Detrow. Researchers have developed a new kind of robot, one that flies through the air, swims through the water, and transitions between the two realms. Such a robot may one day be used to monitor our coastlines. NPR's Ari Daniel visited the lab where one of the inventors works.
5: Hi.
6: Good to meet you.
5: Raphael Zuffre ushers me into his lab at MIT. A giant tank is filled with bright turquoise water. There are small flying robots perched everywhere I look. One's flapping its wings. These devices are inspired by diving seabirds like the Atlantic puffin, which uses its wings to both fly and swim.
6: These puffins solve this really challenging task of moving in air, in water, despite the huge difference in density.
5: Zuffre, who's a mechanical engineer, wanted to see if he could build a bird-sized robot that could also move through both mediums and between them. No one had ever done that before.
6: Thinking of a wing that could operate in both those fluids somewhat efficiently seems implausible, right?
5: Zuffre and his colleagues based the robot's overall body plan on a diving bird, but made a couple key departures, including no legs.
6: Instead, we thought, can we go from the water straight to the air, simply with the wings themselves?
5: Is this the robot here?
6: Yeah. So this is the design that we came up with.
5: It's really elegant. The central body, which houses the motor, battery, and electronics, is completely open. I see the guts of this thing. Mm-hmm.
6: So water floods the whole system here. You have to waterproof individually every single component.
5: The wings are made from a translucent nylon fabric, reinforced with carbon fiber struts. The wingspan's not quite 3 feet, tip to tip. It's got a tail to help it fly, and the whole package weighs about half a pound. On a slightly different model, Zuffre shows me how crisply and quickly the wings can flap.
7: You really got to hold on to that.
6: Yeah. No, you can really feel the forces.
5: The robot flaps 5 to 6 times a second to maintain flight, but to leave the water and enter the air, it's got to move its wings 10 times a second.
6: We need to reach the highest speed possible as we approach the water surface, and then we need to lift the robot out. And there require a huge amount of thrust.
7: A lot of power.
5: So much power that most diving birds are unable to generate it, which is why they take off by using their legs to run along the water's surface. Zuffre calls up a video he and his colleagues filmed at Lake Geneva in Switzerland. There's a ripple at the surface. Then the robot bursts out of the water and into the air in less than a second. It sounds like, honestly, a lot like a bird taking flight. The research describing the engineering of the robot is published in the journal Science.
8: This is a beautiful robot. It is light and powerful and a monumental step in the performance at both swimming, flying, and transitioning between the two.
5: Glenna Clifton is an animal movement biologist at the University of Portland in Oregon who wasn't involved in the research. Clifton says the robot shows what makes the flight biology of diving birds unique, and she's excited about possible applications, like observing the coastal ocean and monitoring something like a remote coral reef.
8: This robot could be deployed to fly efficiently towards where the coral reef is and then dive under the water to get a better view.
5: These are the sorts of applications that Raphael Zuffre, back at MIT, plans to enable by equipping the robot with a handful of onboard sensors. He and his team are continuing to refine and improve their aerial aquatic robots, honed by experimentation, but still inspired by the natural world.
6: You see that it has already been done in biology, right? So that gives you hope as a robotics researcher. It tells you that it should be possible.
5: Ari Daniel, NPR News, Cambridge, Massachusetts.
0: Mountain bike enthusiasts in Vermont have been working for years on a multi-use trail that will run the entire length of the state. And they want to make sure it is accessible to everyone. Vermont Public's Nina Keck reports.
9: Louis Arevalo zooms up and around a woodsy single-track mountain bike trail in Randolph, Vermont. Azul, his service dog, sprints alongside. Arevalo pedals with his hands. He rides an electric, recumbent-style three-wheeler that sits low to the ground. He was paralyzed in a skiing accident 6 years ago.
10: Once you realize what these bikes are capable, or this equipment actually opens up, it kind of like blows your mind.
9: Being able to get back on the trails, he says, has been a game changer.
10: There's a reason we live in the Green Mountain State, right? It's because we like to get outside and all of it, you know, seeing the squirrels, the chipmunks, the beavers, whatever, the birds, it's life.
9: But adaptive rigs like Arevalo's are wider and heavier than regular mountain bikes. And not all trails, including this one, are user-friendly. For instance, the adaptive bike Nick Bennett's riding on gets hung up on several tight turns.
11: Nope. Not happening.
9: Bennett is executive director of the Vermont Mountain Bike Association, one of the groups working to create the future statewide Velomont Trail. He's doing formal test rides like this with Arevalo and others to see how they can make things better for adaptive riders, because many of the trails the Velomont is connecting to were built years ago.
11: All it really takes, honestly, is just scalloping out or removing a little bit of material on the outside of that corner, and that'll allow adaptive bikes to make that corner without really affecting the trail or changing the way it rides.
9: Contractors are also modifying overnight huts and hostels along the way to make overnight stays easier as well.
12: Yeah, so we're walking up to the Chitten Brook campground here, and then there's a ramp that kind of goes down to the hut.
9: Velomont Trail Director Angus McCusker says the Chittenden Brook hut sleeps 10 and feels remote, but you can drive to it. The parking lot has been made wider, ramps have been added, and there's a new locked shed to store off-road wheelchairs bikers can use so they don't have to travel with their own.
12: So if you're an adaptive rider, you can imagine rolling right up here, then you can transfer to your chair that's available here, and then roll down the ramp and go down to the fireplace, over to the privy, make your meal, all kinds of things you need to do.
9: Louis Arevalo stayed at the hut last summer with other adaptive riders. He says it was the first time he'd been camping since his accident.
10: You've got a babbling brook right there, and it was really refreshing to have easy access to a beautifully built hut that was easy to navigate, and then have these world-class trails right out the door. And then with the idea of the Velomont Trail, like realizing like, oh, I can actually plan like a hut-to-hut trip, you know, have these adventures with, you know, so many other people.
9: Jeff Alexander is counting on it. He works for a nonprofit that helps people with disabilities access outdoor recreation. He says an economic impact study they commissioned estimates their work with disabled people brought in more than $10 million last year.
13: So the adaptive community has money. They travel. They want to travel. They want to play with everybody.
9: He says we just need to level the playing field so that everyone can play together. For NPR News, I'm Nina Keck in Chittenden, Vermont.

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6: I'm Jay Olin with a check on traffic. Stop outside of the 805. Things are going to be busy as you're heading away from Mira Mesa Boulevard off and on over to the 15. Still some slowing on the eastbound 8 coming away from Mission Gorge over to Fletcher, where an earlier stall was moved over to the right shoulder, while the southbound 163 is going to be heavy from Balboa all the way over to the 5. Southbound side of the 5, you're seeing delays still as you're heading away from Genesee, and that's going to be pretty busy over to the 163 with a few delays northbound side from Via Della Valle over to Loma Santa Fe. KPBS traffic is supported by Unbound, helping children and families in need. More information at unbound.org. 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
7: Live from NPR News in Culver City, California, I'm Dwayne Brown. The governor of Minnesota is pulling his National Guard troops out of Washington, D.C. earlier than planned. Several Democratic governors sent troops to help for America 250 celebrations. NPR's Kat Lonsdorf has more.
8: There are a little more than 100 National Guard troops from Minnesota in D.C., which Governor Walz sent specifically to help ahead of the America 250 celebrations around the National Mall. It's pretty routine for states to send Guard troops ahead of big

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1: Gotten sick. NPR's Jonathan Lambert has more.
2: Two new suspected Ebola cases were reported in Kisangani, nearly 500 miles west of the hardest-hit Ituri province. If confirmed, that'd bring the total number of affected provinces to four. Africa CDC epidemiologist Wessem Mankula called the situation dire.
3: This is the fastest growing Ebola outbreak ever.
2: In a press conference, he highlighted some good news. For instance, more than 2,000 Ebola tests are being processed each day. But health officials are still struggling with contact tracing, which is key to slowing down the outbreak. Ideally, nearly all new cases would come from known contacts. But right now, only about a third of new cases are, underlining the virus's unchecked spread. Jonathan Lambert, NPR News.
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4: This is All Things Considered on KPBS in San Diego. I'm Debbie Cruz. Congress passed a bill last month that aims to address housing affordability. Public Matters reporter Jay Gatta was downtown today, where local leaders highlighted the importance of the legislation.
5: The 21st Century Road to Housing Act is a sweeping package that tries to address a range of housing issues. In San Diego, it could mean an increase in the number of homes built.
6: The most effective way to lower housing costs is to increase housing supply.
5: That was Congressman Scott Peters from San Diego.
6: The 21st Century Road to Housing Act is landmark federal legislation to increase housing supply and make housing more affordable for everyone.
5: He helped draft a provision in the federal bill to make manufactured and modular homes easier to build. He was joined by Carolyn Yu, the head of the Regional Task Force on Homelessness. She says efforts to boost production are imperative.
7: The reality is simple. Homelessness cannot be solved without housing. One of our greatest challenges isn't a lack of collaboration. It's the shortage of housing people can actually afford. The Road to Housing Act helps address that challenge in meaningful ways.
5: And Stephen Russell, who heads up the San Diego Housing Federation, agreed.
8: It also streamlines federal environmental review for infill housing projects, which has added months and sometimes years to affordable housing development timelines, even when California's own environmental law, CEQA, was satisfied. That delay costs money, and money decides whether projects get built and whether struggling families get a home.
5: Because the bill has bipartisan support, it's set to become law even without President Trump's signature. Jay Gatta, KPBS News.
4: The San Diego Black Arts and Culture District is reimagining the Encanto block parties of the 90s to help revitalize the community. Chairperson Derek Banks says the event will showcase Black culture and stories.
9: Where's the Black arts? Where's the culture? You're going to see it here. You're going to experience here. You're going to taste it here. You're going to smell it in the incense and the oils. This is the cookout that everybody talks about. So I want everybody to come down here because you're all invited.
4: The Encanto Block Party Music Festival begins at noon July 12th at Marie Whitman Park. Another warm day in store for San Diego inland locations tomorrow. Expect highs in the upper 80s, in the mid-70s if you're along the coast. 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
12: And I'm Mary Louise Kelly. Maine Democrats are scrambling for a new U.S. Senate nominee to take on longtime incumbent Republican Susan Collins. That is, of course, because the Democratic nominee, Graham Plattner, announced he was suspending his bid after he was accused of rape by a former romantic partner. Plattner denies that allegation. This all leaves Maine Democrats in a race against the clock to find Plattner's replacement. NPR politics reporter Sage Miller is here with the latest. Hey, Sage.
13: Hey.
12: So we know Plattner dropped out of the race because powerful Democrats mobilized and urged him to get out. How is he explaining his decision?
13: Yeah, so Plattner posted

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5: I'm Jay Olin with a check on traffic. Southbound side of the 5 freeway as you're approaching Washington. A stalled car here is taking away the middle lane, and things are going to really jam up coming away from the 8 and still kind of overall a slow ride from the 52. Southbound 163 is going to slow from Friars over to the 5, while the southbound side of the 805 is pretty crowded from about Governor over to the 163, and then a little slowing up ahead as you're approaching the 8. Southbound 15 got some delays from the 52 over to Arrow. KPBS traffic is supported by Unbound, helping children and families in need. More information at unbound.org. For KPBS, I'm Jay Olin.
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7: In Los Angeles, I'm Kai Rizdahl. Thursday, today, 9 July. Good as always to have you along, everybody. You know, this might, I'm prepared to admit, sound harsh, judgy even, but not fundamentally unfair. The markets, as has been pointed out a time or two, are an idiot, or at the very least, willfully unaware. You look at the global news cycle the past 24 or 36 hours, and you would quite reasonably say, stocks are going to tank and oil is going to spike. Oh, that markets were indeed rational. Traders looked around today and said, nah, everything's good. But you know what? Consumers, too, get a vote on what happens in this economy. And as Marketplace's Elizabeth Trovall reports now to get us going, inflation was, is, and shall remain for a while top of mind.
8: Gasoline today may cost less than when it peaked earlier this year. But Mark Finley with Rice University says you need to look back further.
9: There's still significant year-on-year inflation and pressure on prices at the pump.
8: Gas is still up 70 cents or so from last year.
9: It's the one thing that you have screamed at you from every street corner. And so it has an outsized impact not only on inflation and inflation expectations, but things like consumer confidence.
8: And while Yelena Shalicheva with the Conference Board says long-term inflation expectations have been in check thus far, prices have consumers concerned.
10: So if the conflict drags on, we may see a much more significant reaction from the consumers, and that could lead to some unsustainable pickup in inflation expectations.
11: And if inflation expectations go up, then we think we can get all of these propagation effects.
8: That's Andy Glover with the Kansas City Fed. He says employees start asking for higher wages.
11: Firms start raising their prices because they expect their suppliers to raise prices. And so it can just become embedded. And cause, you know, a persistently higher inflation that becomes much more difficult to eliminate using monetary policy.
8: To prevent that inflationary cycle, Christiana Baumeister with Notre Dame says she thinks the Fed should be raising interest rates.
3: In order to control inflation, you need to basically keep inflation expectations anchored. And the way to do that is to act decisively. And I think it's high time for the Fed to act.
8: She says all the back and forth, peace, no peace, only adds to the risk of an inflation feedback loop that spirals out of control. I'm Elizabeth Trovall for Marketplace.
7: Wall Street today, as I said, stocks up, oil down. We will have the details when we do the numbers.

0: That thing I said a minute ago, consumers get a vote on how things go in this economy. Exhibit A today, PepsiCo, which reported quarterly profits this morning, the maker of Doritos and Gatorade and Pepsi, too, reported net revenue up more than 6% from the same time a year ago. There was, though, a noticeable weak spot, North America. The company said food and beverage sales in the United States were tempered as consumers tighten up in response to rising prices. Marketplace's Stephanie Hughes reports.
1: Pepsi says its sales in the U.S. were particularly weak this spring at places where people impulsively buy snacks and drinks. Think convenience stores and gas stations.
2: Gas prices are so salient. We're all standing next to our cars, staring at that digital display.
1: Tal Gross is a professor at Boston University who studies household finance. As the U.S. went to war in the Middle East this spring and gas prices rose, people stared at those numbers ticking up at gas stations, and some decided not to buy a soda or a bag of chips. Psychologists call this mental accounting.
2: If you're typically used to spending $40 at the gas station, if now you have to spend $50, you kind of think about that as one account.
1: And if gas prices are higher than usual, your brain goes, boop, this account has hit its limit.
2: And so you're not willing to spend money on Pepsi products because it somehow is linked to what you're spending on gas.
1: Consumers are resisting the temptation of other gas station treats too, including energy drinks and beer, says Citibank analyst Filippo Falorni.
3: Especially at the low income levels, right? Consumers at the higher end are doing a lot better, but consumers at the low end are really struggling.
1: But Falorni says he expects consumers to go back to their old habits.
3: Whenever you have shocks like this, usually you get a pretty big response initially, and then consumers just kind of adjust.
1: Eventually, we stop being disciplined and go back to our regular chip-eating ways. I'm Stephanie Hughes for Marketplace.

0: Our job on this program is to raise the economic intelligence of this country. We do not, though, have a lock on that gig, and there's a new group trying to get in on it. Former financiers, women in particular, who've left their jobs at big investment banks to become content creators. Gabrielle Ng wrote about the women who've traded Wall Street for social media in Bloomberg the other day. Welcome to the program.
1: Thanks for having me, Kai.
0: So these jobs on Wall Street, as most of our listeners will know, are hard to get. They're extremely time-consuming and competitive. Well-compensated, it has to be said. And yet, as you point out, there is a group of women who've decided enough is enough, and they've struck out on their own. Tell me what they're doing.
1: Yeah, as you said, they kind of reached this point where, interestingly, their finance experience is bringing them more outside of the industry than inside it. And, you know, we're at this interesting point in time where, like you said, finance is still so, so lucrative. But especially for women, there is still this glass ceiling. And for everyone, it's less secure than ever. Layoffs are massive throughout the entire industry. And yet people really want to enter finance. The race to enter, it's so heated. And so for these women, they're kind of pulling the curtain back from an industry that traditionally has been very elite, very secretive. And they're showing people how to do what they did and get in it. But they themselves are outside it.
0: Yeah, sort of parallel to it, actually, which is interesting. Maybe three. Social media and podcasts. And that's how these women are number one, getting their audiences and also making some money.
1: Exactly. And like what you said, social media is so scalable. So in that sense, they can reach a much wider audience that they can monetize than in finance, where you have a really linear career path. You know, one of the ways that my sources put it in the story is that all her eggs were in one basket in her day job in finance. But now all her eggs are in so many baskets. You know, you have podcasts, you have online consultations, you have brand deals, you have product links, the ways that you can make money from social media, especially from a niche where you're from finance, your followers are young female financial professionals. There is so much money to be made.
0: Tell me about these two women you start this series with. They were Wall Street, reasonably senior people. And they left to start this podcast, the tagline of which is, and I kind of love this, if Bloomberg and Bravo had a baby. Tell me about them and how they're doing.
1: Yeah, exactly. Like what you said, you know, it's a big trade-off for them. They worked their way up to vice president positions. They cut their teeth on the trading floors of Lehman, of Morgan Stanley during the great financial crisis. Obviously, they've been through a lot and they have so much experience. And what they're doing is really pulling back the curtain on an industry that traditionally has been so hard to understand. There's so much trading jargon. They themselves were never finance majors. One of them came from a STEM background. The other one studied English. So their mission was really to break down the barriers to entry to finance, coming from a place of like, we broke into this industry together. We had no idea how this worked until we stepped into the door. And we kind of want to pull that down for people, let them know through social media how to get these jobs, what people in these jobs do, what they're looking for. You know, having been in finance, these women, they are no stranger to running a business. They don't make this decision until they're sure that the trade-off is going to be worth it. And of course, there are the intangibles, like being able to spend time with friends and family, having more creative control. Right. But also, like what you said, it's about just the immense opportunities that they can have from all the different products that you can build from social media.
0: Right. Scalability, as you said earlier. Gabrielle Ng at Bloomberg. Thanks very much for your time. I appreciate it.
1: Thank you, Kai. Appreciate it.

0: We direct your attention now to the Wild Free Roaming Horses and Burros Act of 1971. That's Public Law 92-195, if you want to look it up. It was the federal government's try at managing the tens of thousands of wild horses, mostly out west, that were free roaming, I guess, on federal lands. The Bureau of Land Management is the agency responsible for protecting both those iconic symbols of the American West, the horses, and the lands on which they roam. And as Marketplace's Caitlin Tan reports, as the herds grow, fulfilling both of those requirements grows increasingly difficult.
1: Just outside of Lander, Wyoming, Dwayne Oldham is touring me around his ranch in an ATV. In the distance is the towering Wind River mountain range, and much closer are fenced grassy pastures and a herd of hundreds of horses.
2: I don't know if I've ever seen this many horses all at once.
3: We got three pastures like this.
2: Wow. In every color you could think of.
3: Yeah.
1: He tries to get the horses' attention, and they perk up. They take off running, snorting and pounding their hooves. These aren't his horses. They're wild ones that were rounded up off public lands where the herds were getting too big.
3: But we have a few that are from Nevada and just a few from Oregon and California, but majority of them are Wyoming.
1: This is a business deal with the federal government. Oldham is paid about $250,000 a year to feed, fence in, and get veterinary care for the animals.
3: We had a 10-year contract. We got about 3 years left on this one. And at that time, we will apply to renew.
1: The federal government makes deals like this all across the country, with about 60,000 wild horses living in either pastures like Oldham's or sometimes cramped corrals. And their care costs around $100 million a year.
4: That's absolutely taxpayer money. That is not done with donations.
1: Rob Godby is an economist at the University of Wyoming. He says the federal government doesn't just protect wild horses on public land, but competing interests as well.
4: Agricultural producers depend on using that federal land as a source of feed for their cattle.
1: Ranchers pay for that grass, but Godby says tens of thousands of wild horses still roaming free on that land are also eating that grass.
4: The horses compete with the cattle that we graze.
1: Public land managers also say too many horses can trample native plants and riverbanks, and their herd sizes grow really quickly. So the federal government regularly rounds up and removes some of them, putting them in those corrals and pastures. This year, it'll be 14,000.
4: Every time they do a roundup, there's more horses, which means that we're just making a commitment to continue to spend that much money.
1: Each new wild horse in captivity is roughly $4 a day on the taxpayer's bill. And Godby says there's only one way to stop that.
4: You've got to get rid of some. And then the question is how.
5: One solution some people offer up is, hey, why don't we just sell these horses to slaughter, clear out the pens on a mass scale, start fresh from there.
1: Emily Stearns is with the American Horse Council. She says loopholes mean some horses end up across the border in slaughterhouses, but the federal government isn't directly doing that. It legally can't. It does try to get the public to adopt the horses, but Stearns says that too has problems.
5: We are limited by the number of people who have the skills to safely handle these horses.
1: Remember, they're wild animals.
5: Having a random person come in off the street and adopt these horses is just setting everybody up for failure.
1: Another option is fertility control to reduce the free-roaming wild herd sizes. But that'll take, you guessed it, more money.
2: I mean, I feel like the way this story ends is just that it's complicated and there isn't a solution and it's going to keep costing a lot of money.
5: I wish I really had a punchier exit line for you than that. I very much appreciate that that's not a very exciting way to end it.
1: What is exciting is still seeing a wild horse roaming through the sagebrush in the middle of nowhere. In Lander, Wyoming, I'm Caitlin Tan for Marketplace.

0: Coming up.
1: I didn't want to end up with bright purple floors and green walls.
0: Yeah, no, me neither. First, though, let's do the numbers. Dow Industrial is up 139 points today, 0.3%, 52,487. The NASDAQ added 336, 1.3%, 26,206. The S&P 500 gained 60 points, 0.8%, 75.43. It is a day that ends in Y, so of course we're talking about AI. Micron Technology climbed 4.5%, NVIDIA slid 0.6%, SanDisk surged about 7.6%. Stephanie Hughes was telling us about the war in Iran and PepsiCo. Shares of PepsiCo fell 3.25%. Today is National Sugar Cookie Day, also called the Nazareth Cookie. The modern version of the sugary, buttery confection was created by German immigrants who settled in Nazareth, Pennsylvania in the 1700s. Not a very sweet day, though, for General Mills, owner of cookie maker Pillsbury, down 1.33% on the day. 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
0: This is Marketplace. I'm Kai Rizdahl. Kristen Schwab did a story for us a couple of days ago about all of the small businesses that baby boomers are going to be passing down to their kids and maybe their grandkids over the next 5 or 10 years. That's just one slice of the trillions of dollars in assets that are going to be coming down the pike as boomers age. Complicating that, though, are divorces, which are on the rise among the post-war generation. Emily Stewart wrote about it in Business Insider the other day. Emily, thanks for coming on.
7: Thanks so much for having me.
0: All right, so divorces are generally down, right? But not so much with older folks. What's going on?
7: Yeah, so older people still get divorced at lower rates than younger people, but we are seeing the rate of divorce go up among them. So since 1990, the divorce rate for people over 50 has doubled, and for people over 65, it has tripled. Wow. So older people are getting divorced a lot more than they used to.
0: Divorce is always hard. It gets harder the later in your married life you are, right? Untangling finances and property and all of that.
7: Yeah, I mean, if you think about it, for younger people, you know, a lot of the time the issue is your kids, your house, and maybe alimony. But a lot of people feel like, you know, they're early enough in their careers that if it is a financial hit for them, they can kind of make that money back for retirement, et cetera, et cetera. For older people, you know, these people have really kind of built a lifetime together, right? It's not just the house. It might be multiple houses. It's probably their retirement accounts, their 401ks. And that can be a lot to unwind. And people kind of, you know, don't realize necessarily going into it how complex it's going to be. Because again, like, you really do build a life together. That's pretty big. And unwinding that is hard.
0: Let's talk about some of the trickle-down effects, I guess you could call it. Number one, sometimes these older people, when they get divorced, wind up re-entering the workforce too, yes?
7: Yeah, I mean, that can definitely happen. And it can be a little bit harder because, again, people are kind of farther along in their earning years. They don't have as much time to kind of make up money. I think for women especially, it can be complicated as much as women are working more than they used to. Yeah. Many of them are still stay-at-home moms, or maybe they just took some time out of the workforce. And so they're a little bit farther behind, and getting back in can be pretty tough, especially if you've been out for a long time, for maybe decades.
0: Also, and this is kind of random, but you're married for a long time, you get papers, you squirrel them away, you put them into this, you put them into that, and then time comes to dissolve this marriage, and you literally don't know where, like, the deed to your house is, and the title to the cars, and all of this stuff.
7: Yeah, I was talking to an attorney who does divorces here in New York, and that was one thing she brought up. You know, people will say, well, I inherited this property just for me. Okay, well, where is that will from your uncle who died 20 years ago? You know, was there a prenup? Probably not. But even so, who has it? And so that's the kind of stuff where, you know, if it was 20, 30 years ago, you just don't have that stuff sitting around anymore.
0: Do kids get a vote? I mean, one assumes that these would be grown-up children of these boomers who are divorcing.
7: Yeah, I mean, that's one that I did hear from some of the attorneys I talked to, is that adult kids will kind of meddle a little bit more. Yeah. You know, if you're 10 and your parents are getting divorced, you don't really have anything to say about it. But if you're 30, 40, you might be more involved. And I think that's especially more complicated in, like, blended families, where maybe this is a second divorce that's happening. And that is really when people wind up in court.
0: Not to put salt in the wound on what could be a nice way to, you know, end this story. But sometimes these folks who get divorced then get remarried later. And it also gets complicated with kids and all of the rest of that.
7: Right. Yeah. And a lot of people just kind of don't realize, like, how wills work, how different laws work. You know, a lot of the time, two people don't realize that not every change kind of happens in the will. So let's say you get divorced and you change your will saying your ex-spouse doesn't get anything, or whoever gets anything, and they don't realize that they didn't change the beneficiaries on things like their life insurance, their 401k, their pension. You know, for this story, I heard about one, you know, woman who, like, her husband had died, and all of a sudden they find a life insurance policy and realize that it was still in the name of his ex, who got hundreds of thousands of dollars. Yeah.
0: Oof. Wow. Emily Stewart, Business Insider, Boomer Divorces. Emily, thanks a lot. Appreciate your time.
7: Thank you. Take care.

0: You've had this thought, haven't you? You're on vacation, unplugged and blissfully relaxed, and you get to wondering what it might be like if you never came back. I mean, sure, it wouldn't be vacation all the time, but it'd be pretty nice. The Association of Americans Resident Overseas estimates that 5.5 million Americans live abroad. How they got there is one story. How they are managing to live there is another. Here's today's installment of our series, Adventures in Housing.
1: My name is Kiki Lee, and in 2024, I purchased a historic home in a medieval village called Musumeli, Sicily. Buying a house in a foreign country seemed like very much a far-off dream for me. It didn't really seem like something that was realistic, certainly not at my age. But then one day, I had a house come across my feed. I was scrolling on TikTok, and I saw a video of a home that was 25,000 euros. And within a week, I booked a ticket and I flew there to this town that I had never heard of called Musumeli. And I was off to the races. I saw about 20 or 30 homes when I was there, and I ended up putting an offer on one and got it for 27,000 euros. So the first order of business was to learn in Italian construction terms. So I learned how to say tiles and windows and drywall and plaster and paint. I didn't want to end up with bright purple floors and green walls that weren't supposed to be. So it was definitely out of necessity. It's fascinating how much you can learn when you really need to. Some of my favorite quirks to the home are definitely the 7 addresses. So I have 4 front doors in the front and then 3 in the back. And it's very interesting. I haven't ordered mail there yet, so that's something that I'll have to discover later on. I'm hoping to officially move in at the end of this summer. With an old 600-year-old home, there's always something that comes up, something new to do, something that you find under a tile or behind a wall. Being able to work remotely has greatly helped me in this whole renovation process and be able to spend all of this time in Italy and not have to worry about if I can get the PTO or if I can take a leave of absence. That was never something that I had to worry about. The month after my offer on the house was accepted, I came back to Los Angeles and I was talking to my best friend, and he kind of toyed around with the idea, maybe I should buy a house there too. And I thought, yeah, I'm just here to plant the seed. He came and visited me for the first time, and he ended up leaving having bought the house next door. So now we get to be neighbors and not just best friends.
0: I mean, come on, sign me up, right? Man. Kiki Lee, first-time homeowner. 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
1: This final note on the way out today, in which Federal Reserve Chairman Kevin Warsh has made his first real moves to put his mark on the central bank. He has named the co-chairs of the five task forces he announced in his first press conference. That was a couple of weeks ago. It's a mix of academic economists, former leaders of other central banks, and business leaders, too, including former Walmart CEO Doug McMillon and, of note, venture capitalist Mark Andreessen. Also, and not really related at all, but worth a mention, former Fed Chair Ben Bernanke has been named to Anthropic's oversight board. Our daily production team includes Andy Corbin, Mika Ellison, Maria Hollenhorst, Sarah Leeson, Sean McHenry, and Sophia Terenzio. Will Story is the supervising senior producer, and I'm Kai Rizdal. We will see you tomorrow, everybody.

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1: A shakeup in the Maine Senate race as Graham Plattner drops out and leaves a big question mark for Democrats. On the next Friday News Roundup, what a replacement choice will mean for Americans come November. Plus, President Trump doubles down on his deeply unpopular war. We have the latest on all of it and much more next time on 1A.
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4: FIFA has a long history of corruption scandals. 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
8: BBC News with Neil Nunes. Iran's former supreme leader Ayatollah Khamenei has been buried in the city of Mashhad. He was laid to rest alongside family members killed with him at the start of the war launched by the US and Israel in February. As the funeral took place, the US carried out fresh airstrikes as the two countries continued to fight over the control of the Strait of Hormuz. Britain's likely next Prime Minister, Andy Burnham, has apologised for the governing Labour Party's initial response to Israel's actions in Gaza. During the early weeks of the conflict, the Prime Minister, Keir Starmer, faced criticism for appearing to say that Israel had the right to cut off water and energy to Gaza. The U.S. Secretary of State Marco Rubio has invited ministers from more than 60 countries to Washington next week to discuss what it calls the resurgence of transnational far-left terrorism. Critics say the U.S. is overstating the scale of the far-left threat. Scientists in Britain have developed a procedure to treat a

0: Live from NPR News, I'm Giles Snyder. Iran's late supreme leader, the Ayatollah Ali Khamenei, has been laid to rest months after the U.S. and Israeli airstrikes had killed him. NPR's Adil Al-Shalchi reports.
1: Earlier in the day, Iranian state media showed huge crowds swarming the truck carrying the casket of Ayatollah Ali Khamenei and four of his killed family members as it made its way through his birthplace, Meshed. People wearing black spilled into the streets to perform the ritual Islamic funeral prayers facing the caskets draped in the Iranian flag. Iranian state media reported that army fighter jets were flying over the skies of Meshed to secure them for the last day of the funeral. On Wednesday, U.S. CENTCOM said it struck Iranian military installations in retaliation for Iranian strikes on ships in the Strait of Hormuz. Iran responded by targeting U.S. military bases in Kuwait and Bahrain. Hadil Al-Shalchi, NPR News, Istanbul.
0: The latest exchange of fire between the U.S. and Iran has gas prices on the rise again, as NPR's Joe Hernandez reports.
2: The average cost of a gallon of regular unleaded was $3.85 on Thursday, according to AAA. But that number surpassed $4.50 in May and was as low as $2.79 in January, the organization found. Personal finance experts say the seesaw of gas prices can be an added stress on consumers trying to budget for fuel. It's also changing how they buy. Data from the cashback app Upside found that when gas prices rose in early March, drivers visited gas stations more often and bought less fuel each time. To stay ahead of price swings, experts say consumers can bank on higher costs and use apps to shop around for the best deal. Joe Hernandez, NPR News.
0: President Trump has removed the remaining members of the Bipartisan Election Assistance Commission, the federal agency that provides security guidance to states. An association of state election officials sent word out to its members today. The move follows the Supreme Court's ruling last month, giving presidents a freer hand in removing members of independent federal agencies. The main Democratic Party says it's working on a plan to replace Graham Plattner as the U.S. Senate nominee. NPR's Sage Miller.
3: While Plattner has not officially withdrawn himself from the race, the main Democratic Party released a statement saying it will host a new nominating convention to select his replacement. The statement emphasized the process would include Plattner supporters and draw from the grassroots movement his campaign built. State party leadership knows without that support, the chances of beating Republican incumbent Susan Collins becomes much harder. The Maine Senate race is a critical seat Democrats are looking to flip in November if they have any chance of taking control of the chamber. The party has less than 3 weeks to register a new nominee with the Maine Secretary of State. Sage Miller, NPR News.
0: This is NPR News. Former Olympic canoe racer David Hearn has pleaded not guilty to deliberately damaging the Lincoln Memorial reflecting pool. Hearn entered the plea in D.C. Superior Court today. He faces a felony count of property destruction. Hearn's attorneys say the charges are based on what they call a concocted narrative. U.S. Attorney Jeanine Pirro says six others have been arrested on related charges. British singer Bonnie Tyler has died. She was likely best known for 1980s hits, including Total Eclipse of the Heart. She was 75. NPR's Isabella Gomez Sarmiento reports.
4: Bonnie Tyler had a penchant for songs that feel larger than life. Her musical signature, heartrending, over-the-top belting that pushed her gravelly voice to its limit, often captured the soaring drama of anything she sang about, whether it was a crushing heartbreak or her undying faith in love. Tyler's career spans more than 50 years, but the excess and anguish of her 1980s collaborations with producer Jim Steinman came to define the maximalist pop rock of the decade. Isabella Gomez Sarmiento, NPR News.
0: Asian stocks are advancing in Friday trading, led by chip firms and artificial intelligence companies. South Korea's benchmark is up 4%, and Japan's Nikkei share average is up 1.7%. The gains follow a rebound on the major U.S. markets. I'm Giles Snyder, NPR News.
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7: Welcome in, San Diego. It's Jade Hindman. On today's show, the Encanto Block Party Music Festival is here. We'll tell you all about it. Then hear about the AAPI Emerging Artist Fellowship, plus your weekend preview. This is KPBS Midday Edition, connecting our communities through conversation. So if you've lived in San Diego for a while, you might remember the Encanto Street Fair of years past. Well, this Sunday, they're bringing it back to Marie Wideman Park. It's called the Encanto Block Party Music Festival, and there'll actually be lots of food, art, and music to see with the whole family. My next two guests are here to talk about what you can expect. Gaidi Finney is the executive director of the San Diego African American Museum of Fine Art, and Kamau Kenyatta is the artistic director behind the music festival and a teaching professor at UC San Diego. Gaidi, Kamau, welcome to the show.
8: Hey, good to see you again.
9: It's good to be here. Thank you.
7: Great to have you both here in studio to talk about this. I mean, because this is, it's a revival of the original street fair, which originally started back in 1993. And this is something the community has really wanted to bring back. So what can you tell us about that and what you've heard from people, Gaidi?
8: You know, every time we talk to people or in the Black cultural district, they always talk about this Encanto street fair that it used to be. And it's very important for the museum as the managing entity for the nine blocks to really bring art to the community, not just in the museums, but to the community itself. So with the help of Councilman Henry Foster III, we were able to put this together, and it's a real gift to bring this back.
7: Yeah.
8: Back to the community.
7: Absolutely. I mean, and as you mentioned, the San Diego Black Arts and Culture District is home to the Block Party. Why is it important to have it in the district and in Marie Wideman Park in particular?
8: Well, this idea of a Black Culture District is very important to the city, to the whole community. And so we've done a music festival 2 years ago, 2 years already. But because the park wasn't ready, we couldn't put it in the district. But now that it's accessible at Marie Wideman Park, we were able to bring it back. So it's super important to keep as much activity and growth and just interest in the Black Cultural District.
7: And it is, in fact, Marie Wideman Park.
8: That is correct.
7: All right. We got it. Now, thank you for that. Kamau, speaking of this music festival, you've got another fun lineup of musicians this year. But before we talk about who will be there, what goes into actually picking the artist? What are you really looking for when you do this?
9: Well, we're looking for, you know, diversity in style, really to reflect, you know, what Black San Diego has to offer. And it's not limited to San Diego. In the past, we've had people from Northern California, Los Angeles. This year, it's an all-San Diego festival, all the musicians. So we have, you know, variety like our music is. So there's reggae, there's kind of blues, and there's a great singer-songwriter, and there's someone who uses music for healing. All these interesting aspects that help to bring the community together.
7: And we actually have a few clips to play from the artist. This is Lover's Leap by Dub Testament.

0: I love it. It feels good, you know, when you hear the music. The group has roots in southeastern San Diego, as I understand it. So why was it important to feature talent from within the community?
1: Because we have it. We have it to show. And actually, the name Encanto actually means enchantment, right? So we're enchanted with our own, the people that are right near us and what they bring. And in fact, the leader of that group, Stephen McKinney, his grandfather was the legendary Bishop McKinney of St. Stephen's Church, right there on Imperial. So, I mean, there's a soul, there's a depth that comes from being here and giving what they have to give. And that's what I'd say about that.
0: Yeah. Well, I want to play another, because we have another track, which is a different vibe. It is Gamel and her song, I Am Proud.

0: more music that just feels good. And it's Jimenel.
1: We're very proud of Jimenel. And, you know, there are affirmations and healing embedded in her sound. And it's going to be, you just have to be there to experience it.
0: Yeah. I mean, and she's got more of that neo-soul sound. And she's also got roots, obviously, here in southeastern San Diego. Talk about, you know, giving younger, emerging artists like her a platform.
1: I mean, I'm surprised anyone doesn't want to do that. My whole life, you know, I teach college, and I'm around young people all the time. So I depend on the Jimenels and you know, Steve McKinney and Khalil Nash to keep the music moving forward, you know? And so I don't know, it's shocking to me that anyone else would not foster and not seek out this kind of talent. And again, they keep me young, I can say that.
0: Well, and there's also this really important conversation, I think, happening right now about music that uplifts the community, the people, the spirit, all of that. You know, it's been all over social media this past week. I won't even repeat the song that everybody's been talking about. India Ivory weighed in on it. But if you could speak to the importance of music that uplifts, Gaiety.
2: Yeah, it's just, you know, that's our culture. I mean, it goes around the world. Black culture has just been the thing that the whole world kind of listens to. And we have great music here. So it brings people together. It's like a thing for your family to show up and just enjoy yourselves and visit your friends with music around it. It just makes it for a very interesting, wonderful family day with music and food and all of that. And even besides that, there's art all over the area. So we'll have like a bookmark that tells other things that are happening outside of Marie Whitman Park. So there's also, it's called Art on the Avenue. So we'll have that as well. But again, but it culminates where the vendors and the music is, and that really brings people, you know, you see these festivals all over. So this one is for the black people, is for black music. Great time to be with your family, so come out there, it'll be fantastic.
0: Well, I mean, speaking of art, there's also going to be a virtual exhibit that people can check out while they're there. I saw it online. What can you tell us about it? It looks really neat.
2: So the AR exhibit is really an exhibit that you only see through your phone. And so what we're trying to do on Sunday during the event is to let people know how to view it and to come back with their families, with their church, with their schools, because it consists of many of our black leaders who have passed away. And there are 15 of them throughout the park, but you can only see it through your phone, right? And you have to have an little app. So we're trying to get, showing people how to use the app to get to watch it and come back to the Marie Whitman Park to see it again. But it's a powerful, big exhibit that is permanent. I mean, permanent because it comes from the satellite down. You'd only see it. And the reason for the phone is because if you want to do Meta or eyeglasses, that's not ready. Everybody has a phone. So they can view these things with their regular phone. But it really is, on Sunday, it's showing you how to do it. But we want you to come back and visit it again. It's permanent. If there's an earthquake that happens, these will still be there. They're permanent forever. Yeah. So it's like a heritage garden, an ancestral heritage garden that will always be in Marie Whitman Park.
0: That's
2: courtesy
0: so,
2: of the San Diego African American Museum of Fine Art.
0: That's really neat.
2: Thank you.
0: Can you use Meta glasses with it, or will that be something in the future?
2: In the future, we might develop it, but again, we want everyone to have access.
0: Yeah,
2: and
0: that's
2: so
0: important.
2: That's the reason that I'm not focusing on that. In the future, yes, as everybody has access to it, there are programs, but for right now, I think it's the best to make it so that everyone can see it on their regular phone.
0: Yeah. Talk about, you know, how important it is to highlight, you know, the beauty of southeastern San Diego through events like this, if you could.
1: Well, San Diego proper is one of the most beautiful places I've ever lived. I've been all over the world, you know, and yet some areas are kind of favored. Everyone talks about Gaslamp, or they talk about the beaches, and all the neighborhoods have a certain beauty. As we say, encanto means enchantment. And when they came to our last event at MLK Park, they were just shocked at the beauty of the park, how open it was. And you won't know that unless you come. You know, you just have to come and experience and be around the people. And I would say that, you know, people may see someone they haven't seen in 10 years, and they may make a new friend. And so on top of presenting art and music, we want to build community. And that's why we're asking everyone to come and see. That's why it's so important.
0: You know, the museum Gaiety manages the San Diego Black Arts and Culture District. Remind us why you all took on that responsibility.
2: Well, it's because it expands our reach, if you will, into communities so that we can further the artistic elements of the community as well as the economic, you know, because managing this is not just art, it's economics as well, because we're looking at widening streets and street lights and things like that. So it's more than just a notion to be managed. And I have to think there's a committee of people who work on this. You got to give thanks to them who meet every month and make suggestions and go through all the different projects that we might utilize. But we're the managing entity, but again, it's so that we can have a further reach into the community, but to give back. And one of the things we want to give back is Encanto Street Fair and Music Fest.
0: Excellent. You know, there. It reminds me, there was a flood back in January 2024 that really hit the district in southeastern San Diego hard. What are some of the challenges of coming back from that, and how is the community continuing to thrive?
2: Well, you know, there's still people upset about it. You know that. Mm-hmm. But it caused the Marie Widman Park not to be usable. So we had to move the festival that we did 2 years in a row to a different park. And so bringing it back is a smaller venue, but a very beautiful venue, and it's within the nine blocks. So it is important that we further the nine blocks as a place to be and promote it. So the museum does help in that respect.
0: Kamau, what are your thoughts on the power of festivals like this one to bring people together? Because
1: I've seen it. I've experienced the last two here. And I've seen it in my own music career as a musician. And, you know, just good things happen. Good connections happen. This year we have 23 different food vendors, imagine. And the other vendors that we have include things for, you know, jewelry, food, art, skincare, eyewear. And maybe when you're purchasing food, you're going to meet someone new. Maybe when you go to get a product for your skin, it changes your life. I mean, magic happens in these spaces. And I'm very proud to be part of it.
0: Mm-hmm. Building community is, you know, it's how you create that sense of belonging. Gaiety, anything to add there?
2: No, I just wanted to give a shout out to the councilman, Henry Foster III, for his leadership in the area and his help, as well as Superintendent Monica Montgomery Stepp, who helped start the Nine Blocks, the area, the Black Cultural District.
0: What are your hopes for future generations and the relationship to the festival, since we're bringing it back here?
2: Well, I hope that this really becomes a regular event for people, because this building of this community really is, they do it in many places, but it really is a place to come together. If you're from the East Coast in school, for instance, you come back for this. If you're somewhere else, you come back to see your family and friends, and you all meet. So it's really one of those things that really enhances the idea of community. And Canto's a beautiful place, but we miss that community. We want to build it. We want to make it something just everyone can enjoy and come year after year after year and make a good memory. It's all about making great memory.
0: Yeah. Well, what's required to ensure that we can bring it back?
2: Quality and money, of course. And we get some of that by foundations and grants and things like that. It's not inexpensive to do this sort of thing. But we have been able to raise it, and we'll continue to be able to raise it to keep it going. But it's, you know, it's hard work. And I bless the committee. I bless Henry Foster III for his help in fundraising. But it really is. It takes a lot. And the committee does a lot to get it back. So more power to them and to us to keep going.
0: And so, I mean, just when people go down to Marie Widman Park this weekend, say it's their first time in the district, or first time in a while at least, what's the first thing you recommend they check out while they're also there at the block party?
1: Well, I mean, you're not going to be able to avoid the music. We have basically nonstop music, whether it's a live act or very wonderful DJ Doce. And I don't know. You don't even need a script. Just go be there and experience. We have a lot to offer.
0: Gaiety.
2: You know, it's free. Do you know that? That's the thing. I mean, you need to understand that. So, yeah, so the first thing you know is you can just come.
1: Yeah, you can
2: and
1: just
2: enjoy
1: come.
2: And bring your family and tell your friends and just promote it as you would when you leave so they also know to come back. But I think just knowing that it's Marie Wittman and the festival and also the art along the avenue that they're able to see. There'll be vans and things moving people around, so you have to walk so far. So there's stuff going on like that. And just, you know, here's the thing. Kamau doesn't say how great he is at doing this. And we have the best sound. I'm telling you, the best sound of any concert anywhere. Mm-hmm. So that's what you'll notice first. You go, wait a minute. This is really good. This music is sounding great. And I got to give Kamau a shout out for that because he knows music. And so you don't get this just going anywhere. You're getting a really great, great sounding music all day long.
1: Thank you so much. And we got to shout out Carlos Morales, who's going to be doing sound for us and who's done it for the last two festivals. Outstanding. All the musicians, all the attendees are like, wait a minute. They just don't expect that for some reason. Yeah. We're bringing quality.
2: That's the thing I think that people, when we had our festival board, we've used this before and come out before. It's just the quality. We don't do anything that's not quality. Mm-hmm. That's the museum's calling card, is quality. And this is another quality event that we're doing.
0: Well, I mean, it's definitely going to be a good treat for everybody who can make it out. I've been speaking with Gaiety Finney, Executive Director of the San Diego African American Museum of Fine Art, along with Kamau Kenyatta, Artistic Director behind the Music Festival and a teaching professor at UC San Diego. The Encanto Block Party Music Festival will take place at Marie Wittman Park. Doors open at noon. It'll run through 7:30 p.m. And we'll include more details on our show notes at kpbs.org/midday. Gaiety, Kamau, thank you.
2: Very well.
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1: Is the economy working for you?
2: 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Personally, the economy was. Now that number is 37. That's a unbelievable change.
1: We're bringing back our money ladies, Rana Faruhar and Michelle Singletary, on how to cope with that change. 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
4: Welcome back. You're listening to KPBS Midday Edition. I'm Jade Hindman. This weekend, the Asian American Pacific Islander Emerging Artist Fellowship is launching its third exhibit. It's called Erotic. Founded by the nonprofit Viet Voices, the goal of the fellowship is to support AAPI artists in the contemporary art space. I'm joined now by one artist in this latest cohort, Arman Mumtaz. Arman, welcome to the show.
5: Hi, thank you so much for having me.
4: Glad to have you here. So how would you describe your art and the medium you work in?
5: I would say the crux of my practice is definitely drawing. Drawing was the most instinctive approach to my work that emerged in like really early life. And more recently, I think drawing has been situated in more experimental installation contexts. I think after years and years of more traditional sort of framed rectangular works on walls and these notions of like ways to exhibit work, I've been more curious about how to retain that like really innate kind of feeling of drawing and mark making on paper while still creating more interesting spaces and more opportunities for immersion for the viewer.
4: Interesting. Something you look at is the intersection between Catholicism and Islam and your mixed heritage. How do you explore that in your art?
5: Yeah, you know, I think that like in-between space is, you know, one of the things that interests me most. I think in general, my work is interested in the compounding overlap of in-betweens and how we can maximize the tension in those limbo spaces. I think the tension can be a beautiful thing, and that's kind of my mission with the work, is to find a way to transmute this feeling of tension into something really beautiful and into something that has this feeling of harmony and knowingness.
4: And you're actually from San Diego, born in National City, raised in Chula Vista. What led you down this path to become an artist?
5: You know, it was an interesting path. I think it just was the hobby. You know, I think most kids think of art as a hobby. And luckily, you know, my family was so supportive of me, like, honing that craft and investing in that interest. And that was really solidified when I went to an arts high school at SCPA. Shout out SCPA. And so after that, I just knew I wanted to go into, you know, a university track with an art degree. And from there, I never really questioned it. You know, in life, there are so many questions. And luckily, I've always found comfort in the fact that I've known that I wanted to pursue this path. Yeah.
4: Wow. And SCPA is San Diego School of Creative and Performing Arts. Shout out. How has your upbringing in San Diego inspired you artistically?
5: I think in so many ways. I think largely culturally, through my family and through the community I live around. I'm half Mexican, half Pakistani, and so I live in such close proximity, you know, namely to my Mexican family. And I think seeing the way that my family approaches culture, religion, faith, superstition, intuition, matriarchal sort of structure, like all these things that like maybe are not named or addressed in my family, but are kind of innate to the way that it operates, like have really unspeakably impacted me and my work. And I think what I've become is an artist who is trying to render fantasy and imagery from that like more mundane feeling source material. Like, how do I look back on my family memories and my like sense of community with this fantastical lens, mythologizing my own origins in a way to kind of afford myself the authority and the right to say, like, what if I spoke about my experiences with the gravity of, you know, like faith-based language or with religious imagery? Like, what would it mean to give myself that platform? And so that's kind of been a growing exercise with my practice that's been in tandem with my personhood.
4: That's great. How did you first find out about the fellowship? How does this whole thing work?
5: Interestingly, through social media. And increasingly so, I find that so many artistic opportunities, open calls for shows or fellowships and so on, are on social media. And so I saw a post and it was really piqued. And when I saw that it was based out of San Diego, I was like so fascinated because, you know, I apply to these things all the time. And so seldom do you see something like this that is offering such a robust support package and offering so much mentorship coming out of San Diego. And so I knew I really wanted to apply because I was like, well, what a wonderful opportunity that could be for like full circling, you know, just like coming back and doing something that has to do with the furthering of my practice and ideally my career, but coming home also. And those two things usually in the past felt kind of disparate. And so to see these things overlapping right now is actually really fascinating for me.
4: And you're working with like minds.
5: Yes.
4: Tell me about the beauty of that. You feel like you found your tribe here?
5: Totally. I mean, I think that happens so often, and it's happened again here. There are three other incredible artists in the show, Kelsey, Lucy, and X. And we've all been kind of under the guidance of our incredible curator, Hamza, who I know you've spoken to before. And it's just been an incredible space of support and a lot of, like, comfort. Like, I think in the process of making, there's so many questions. You'll have a plan, it falls apart. You'll have questions you don't have answers to. And sometimes you'll get worried that there's, like, this kind of looming curatorial force that you don't know will be understanding or not. But, like, it's been nothing but understanding. And it's allowed for a really free sense of making. And it's, I think, been helpful for my work.
4: Yeah. So let's talk more about the exhibit itself. I mean, what can you tell us about this year's theme?
5: Yeah, so the show is titled Erotech, Expanded Technologies for Reclaiming Aliveness. And it's based largely off of Audre Lorde's text, Uses of the Erotic. And mainly it's, I think, on this, in general, trying to unpack the term erotic or eroticism in the way that we colloquially understand it, which is to do with sensuality, the body, flesh, or spectacle, and trying to consider it more as like this life-giving essence, joy, creativity, impulse, instinct, and like how do we tap into that? And I think each of us in the show, our four sort of installations, are trying to investigate like the different technologies we can access, the different spiritual or visual or personal technologies we can access to tap into that eroticism in the most pure kind of human sense.
4: So tell me more about what you'll be showing and if you could describe some of the details for those tuning in on the radio.
5: Yeah, I'll be showing a diptych installation of two large drawings that are nearly life size. They're colored pencil and paper, and there will be installed flush against the wall. And all that's kind of standing between the viewer and these drawings is these hanging kind of sheer curtains that are also in pink. So the whole installation is a confluence of shades of pink. And it's kind of this interesting remix of a typically

0: curtain as this kind of personal technology for viewing. So the sensation that you get from looking at it is that, like, these figures you're seeing in the wall can only be seen through the curtains. And this was born of a personal anecdote for me, like, where growing up, I was really fixated on curtains for whatever reason. Hmm. And so I think I loved fabric, I loved fashion, I loved clothes. And so it was just the most mundane, readily accessible iteration of, like, fabric in excess that my eye could sort of reach on average. And so I was able to tap into that and render out of this kind of really simple personal anecdote a large mythology. And so that's kind of the crux of the practice, is like, this was a strange kind of offshoot thing that I used to do as a kid. And what happens when I look back on it, treat it as with the same gravity of like a creation myth or kind of a prophet messenger tale that would be found in some scripture. And like, then make the imagery out of it. And so I think it's kind of this exercise of like, again, maximizing the tension in these in-between spaces, like the personal and the religious, the sanctified and the synthetic, and also the unseen and what we can see. You know, I think that's a large part of what's happening. And so it's kind of this presupposed visitation from these angels or these figures that are in the wall. And the curtain is kind of this rudimentary technology for being able to see them.
1: That's a very interesting. What informs that aspect of your art, that sort of religious aspect?
0: I think I grew up thinking about religion a lot. It's funny because I wouldn't say that I grew up incredibly religious, but religion was nevertheless a large topic for me. I think, you know, growing up with Islam and Catholicism in one sort of family structure was really interesting. And from the jump, kind of informed my seemingly innate, but later came to learn was kind of controversial feeling that, like, I could exist between these two things. Like, it was later, I was very, like, sternly told, like, you can't really, you know, just be in the limbo. You have to pick one. And I was like, well, no, I live in the limbo. And so, like, trying to set up, make a home in that like, liminal space is sort of what I'm doing with my practice. And namely, I think seeing the ways in which specifically Catholicism or other religious practices can be implemented into, like, diasporic structures. Like, I think namely the way Catholicism manifests in Latino communities, or in my case, like, what I've observed, Mexican communities, where it takes on different qualities than its traditional origin, where it's, like, it becomes infused with different cultural superstitions, with different beliefs that existed in a pre-colonial context. And so I think seeing my own family, whether they were intending to or not, make a grandiose thing out of it, like, I was seeing them kind of remix and recontextualize these elements of religion that resonated with them and adopt them into a structure that felt more resonant with their origins, whether they knew it or not. And seeing that liberty around, like, the implementation of religious practice, I think laid the groundwork for what would later become a creative practice for me.
1: Interesting. Now, the exhibit will also be showing in National City, and you mentioned that this really is a full circle moment for you being from there. Can you talk more about how you're feeling coming into this showing? What's that emotional journey been like?
0: It's been really wild. You know, I had been told, like, it's such a full circle, homecoming. And I was like, yeah. And then, you know, when I got here, I was, like, driving to install the other day because we were preparing for the show, and I was like, whoa, these are familiar streets. I'm currently driving to this exhibition space where I'm going to be showing my work. And I'm doing so by driving through streets I've been on my whole life. And that was when it really clicked for me in this really literal psychosomatic sense, where I was like, I'm coming home to pursue, like, a furthering of my artistic practice, which was not something I ever thought I was going to do. And so it's been really special. I mean, the space that the show is in, A Reason to Survive, which is the acronym is ARTS, is this incredible youth art space in National City situated on the perimeter of Kimball Park. And that's been really interesting because Kimball Park was a place I would go so much, you know, as a kid. And so I was, like, looking out the window of the gallery yesterday and I was like, wow, it's really happening. Yeah.
1: Yeah. I mean, what are your thoughts on San Diego as a hub for the arts? I know you said earlier you were surprised that the fellowship was going to be based here.
0: Yeah, you know, I think this fellowship and this whole experience has really challenged what I now can see were kind of, like, limited notions of, like, how the arts can exist and flourish in San Diego. I think growing up here, I kind of tended to have this, like, hometown syndrome with where I was from, where I was like, I need to get out of here, you know, like, and so I, you know, went to the Bay Area, and that's been incredible. But I think in so many ways, I might have, without even knowing it, been discounting San Diego County as, like, its own artistic force in its own right. And so this program has been really eye-opening and has caused me to, like, little by little be like, oh, well, this is also happening. And there's also this gallery that's doing incredible programming and so on. And so I've been on

0: understanding a lot more about, like, there's optimism to be had here about, like, where the arts are headed. And I think it's important to find, like, community iterations of that optimism, especially when there are so many, like, budget related and kind of, like, administrative challenges that are being superimposed, you know, upon the arts kind of ecosystem. Mm-hmm. And I think looking to community and community spaces is kind of the main respite I can imagine for these pitfalls in kind of larger corporate or governmental funding.
1: You mentioned some of those, you know, financial roadblocks and funding cuts. What are the challenges of trying to make it as an artist with that landscape?
0: You know, I think there's just kind of not, very often there isn't like a place carved out for the artist in the economy, in a lot of social structures. It's kind of seen as a choice to do something super radical or to defect from the norm, to choose to pursue the arts. I and many of my friends actually find power in that perception. And, like, you know, I find it kind of cool that a lot of people think it's me kind of like breaking the mold. I'm like, in my head, I'm just doing me. I'm just kind of pursuing what's always been inside. And, like, to some people that kind of reads as this really daring kind of controversial choice. But, like, I think it's really important to continue to, like, just pursue interests, even when they're not, like, lucrative. Like, even in, like, an undergraduate space in my education, like, you know, there's this way in which, like, people who are studying more lucrative, like, degrees would be like, oh, you're studying art? That's so cool. Like, you know, like, there's just this way, like, there's this tone that's always taken. And I'm like, you know what? Power to you for doing what you do, and power to me, you know?
1: Mm-hmm. Exactly. Well, what do you want people to take away from the erotic exhibit?
0: I think I want them to understand, and I think this is also the intention of our curator and the rest of the cohort, that these really, like, intellectually rigorous contemporary arts projects can take place here. I think, like, a lot of folks, especially, like, outside of the San Diego County, might not, like, always count on that or expect that. And especially in a community space, in National City, in Kimball Park, like, why not? You know, why wouldn't there be this, like, contemporary art show for all ages with work that is, like, really personal, really resonant, and really kind of, like, smart? And my fellows are doing such incredible work in this show, and I'm really excited for people to come check it out.
1: And, I mean, in the last minute that we have here, how can people continue to support the arts and Asian American and Pacific Islander in the space?
0: Well, you can come to the show on Saturday. And also, I think just continuing to show up to events, and, you know, jokes aside, I think continuing to be active in arts communities, continuing to show interest, and whether that's monetary or otherwise, I think just like showing other larger forces, whether they be organizations, businesses, administrations, that, like, the arts are a thing of interest, and the arts can spark fascination in communities that can be very life-giving, which, again, is the core of the show that's being held on Saturday.
1: I've been speaking with artist Armam Mumtaz. The AAPI Emerging Artist Fellowship will have its opening reception and exhibit this Saturday, July 11th, at A Reason to Survive in National City. More details can be found on our website at kpbs.org. Armand, thank you so much.
0: Of course, thank you for having me.
1: 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KPBS Midday Edition is back after the break.

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3: 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I'm Jade Hindman. 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Julia, welcome.
4: Hey, Jade. Thanks for having me.
3: Glad to have you here. 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Julia, what can you tell us about what the audience can expect with this?
4: Well, first of all, I really love the sort of thing myself, like seeing a live podcast taping. It's cool to see behind the scenes. We're going to do three of our KPBS podcasts, including Midday Edition, Port of Entry, and then my team, The Finest. And each show kind of covers culture in San Diego in a different way. And we're all coming together to have this, like, broad conversation, this time about the history and the art of protest, politics, and resistance. And we're going to talk on The Finest. We're going to talk with sign painter and content creator Koi Sun. He got his start painting a sign for his family's restaurant and has done some really interesting stuff since then, and also has a lot of great things to say about art and design in politics. Like, he can break down like the branding and the typography of the Mamdani campaign, for example. And also talks really well about analog art as this form of resistance, like reclaiming this imperfect, slow, very handmade technique or trade. Port of Entry, they're talking to Lourdes Ayón, a cross-border comedian. She'll talk about her upbringing, being what she refers to as a border girl, and how she's balancing being an energy lobbyist with her work as a comedian and kind of where she draws the line. And even still, like, this, her work creeps into her creative work, even though she's pretty cautious about, like, mixing politics into her comedy. So, yeah, that should be really interesting. And, Jade, what about you? Who are we talking to?
3: You know, all of that sounds so interesting. I can't wait to hear those conversations. On the Midday side, we'll be talking to two local activists, Henry Wallace V, who's one of the founding members of the San Diego original Black Panther Party, and Josephine Talamantes. She's a founding member of Chicano Park and the Chicano Park Steering Committee. So we'll be talking to them about their own journey in social justice work and activism, the art of strategy and coalition building, and what we can all learn from the past and what they do now. And bring it into the present. So
4: amazing. Yeah. It sounds really interesting. And those are two local icons.
3: Exactly. Yeah.
4: And this is Sunday at 2 p.m. right here at the KPBS studio on the SDSU campus. We'll have snacks and a little gathering at the end so you can hang out and say hi to us and the guests. Tickets are $20. This includes parking on campus. You can get your tickets online or you can buy them at the door, but it might sell out. So maybe don't wait.
3: Yeah, you don't want to wait on that one. The San Diego Black Pride Festival is back for its sixth year this weekend. What can we expect with that?
4: Yes, so San Diego Black Pride is a local nonprofit. They support the Black LGBTQ plus community year-round. They do education, support programs, and they also have this festival every summer. And just before last year's festival, KPBS reporter Andrew Bowen talked to Jordan Daniels, the president of San Diego Black Pride, and who stressed that everyone is welcome.
5: But first of all, first I want to say for anyone who wants to come, you don't have to be black to come. Everyone's welcome. We want all folks, black folks and allies to come, black and brown folks. We even want our cis and hetero allies as well too to come. As long as we all can center black experiences about joy in that.
4: And Jordan Daniels had so much more to say about the importance of black joy in the festival and their work year-round.
5: Joy needs to be accessed. We're in a time where we're experiencing fear and danger and at heightened levels. And I'm not saying we need to access joy as a lens of like spiritual bypassing. We don't believe in that. But joy in the sense of like, we're here regardless. Whether you try to vote us out, limit our rights or limit our access to participating in the world or in society, we're here, we're going to show up and show out. And so it's important to access black joy because that is the core of who we are. I mean, black folks, since, you know, if you just think back to like, since the beginning of American history, which a country that we've helped build, despite being enslaved to do so and hurt and beat and killed to do so, we've still found spaces to find our joy and to share our joy. So like, what a great testament of our resilience as a community of people. What a great gift to ourselves and to those who came before us to like be 10 toes down committed to celebrating ourselves and our joy in any space we're in.
4: And, you know, the festival runs all weekend, but one thing I wanted to point out is there's this event on Sunday afternoon at the Soap Factory in Logan Heights. It's called Sunday Service. It's music, comedy, wellness. They kick off at 1 p.m. with this sound journey, and then there's DJs and performances throughout the day. And I love the idea of calling it Sunday Service. It's kind of a nod to this connection and the ritual of gathering for church or worship or whatever, and like reframing it. And yeah, Sunday Service is 18 and up. It's from 1 to 9 p.m. Tickets are $35, but if you are interested in other parts of the festival, you can also pick up a weekend pass.
3: All right. Well, staying with Logan Heights for one more, mm-hmm. What's new at the galleries in Bread and Salt?
4: Yeah, so there's a new exhibit opening on Saturday at Best Practice. It's a small independent art space. It's kind of tucked in the back of Bread and Salt. And they're opening a new two-person exhibit by Mika Castaneda and Kat Gunn. It's called, I love this title, And Love Dares You to Care for a Michelada with San Miguel. They have sculpture, there's cyanotypes and collage pieces, and it's all inspired by this idea of like personal archives and the way that we store these in our bodies, like literally holding or touching things, but also the memory and the trauma and what have you. And this will open with a reception from 5 to 8 on Saturday. It's free, and you can also check out all the other galleries. Artist Luis Alonso Sanchez is giving an artist talk in the main gallery for his exhibit. We talked about it when it opened a couple weeks ago. It's the one with the sort of like surreal Easter bunny art. That's at 7 p.m., that artist talk. And the new impact artist in residence, Ava Aviva Avnison, will host an open studio, so Saturday night.
3: So before we go, what's going on in live music this weekend?
4: Yeah, I have two shows on my radar. The first is Friday night, Maruja Limon. They're from Barcelona. It's a group that's really dynamic. They have this interesting blend of like flamenco, Latin music, pop, hip hop, electronic sounds. We're listening to their track, Yo No Estoy Pasto. It just came out in their 2025 album, Te Como La Cara.

0: And the show is at UC San Diego's Outdoor Amphitheater. It's 7 p.m. on Friday. All ages, just steps from the trolley station, and tickets start at $35.
1: And finally, there's a free record store show that sounds very unique.
0: Yes, this is at Folk Arts Rare Records in Sadie Heights. And this is three local world music acts. And what I love about this one is I hadn't heard of any of these bands before seeing this event. So all new finds for me. Cremation Studies, they've been making music for well over a decade. And it's like kind of a multi-instrumental project. But on the show flyer, they're billed as a dueling no banjos band. There's also Zimbeat, which features the mbira instrument. It's an African thumb piano. And then Calcutta Kid, they're an act that blends like this lo-fi indie rock and sitar music. And I think we have one of their tracks. It's called The Natural Frequency. It gets kind of like drone rocky as you go.

0: all ages. It's in store. So then you get to browse all the records afterwards. It starts at 4 p.m. on Saturday at Folk Arts.
1: 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I've been speaking with KPBS arts reporter and host of The Finest, Julia Dixon Evans. Julia, thank you so much.
0: Thanks, Jade. 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

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Big thanks to the Midday Edition team. I'm Jade Hindman. I'll see you Monday. Until then, make it a great day. On purpose, everyone.

0: FIFA is no stranger to corruption scandals. Current president Gianni Infantino was brought in to clean up their act, but controversies including a World Cup red card reversal now has Infantino facing intense scrutiny. 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
2: Getting injured soldiers out of harm's way is harder when drones are always watching. 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
2: Over the last couple decades, the U.S. military has operated under the Golden Hour Protocol. Evacuate wounded troops to higher-level surgical care within 60 minutes. In the post-9/11 years, the policy pushed the ratio of killed to wounded in action to historically low levels. Then came drones. The proliferation of small, cheap, unmanned vehicles has upended warfare, particularly in Ukraine. And it's challenging traditional systems of medical response, according to Jay Price, a military reporter for WUNC News in North Carolina.
4: They see everything, is the way they put it. The drones see everything. They have not just cameras, they have night vision, they have thermal vision, they can see heat signatures. You know, it's a pretty big thing. If you're trying to run some sort of medical facility, you need power. So they were struggling to hide generators and hide vehicles, not have many vehicles around, kind of have this kind of low signature. They were under constant surveillance, but also constant threat because of the small attack drones mainly. This has forced all kinds of changes in combat casualty care and the way that we're thinking about how we're going to have to do combat casualty care in future conflicts.
2: So going from the golden hour to many hours, maybe even days?
4: The golden day, the golden week. We just know it's a longer period of time. So that means the military has an acronym for everything. It means PCC. It means prolonged casualty care, this medical concept. The medics are going to have to be able to keep wounded troops alive longer. They won't be able to get them out in minutes. They can't just slap a tourniquet on them to stop the flow of blood and wait for the helicopter in a few minutes. They might have to keep them alive for days and days, certainly hours, until they can figure out a way to get that person back to some sort of surgical care. So that's a mess because it means, okay, the medics will need more training, more sophisticated equipment, and adequate supplies of blood.
2: It sounds like generally it's going from sort of a very centralized medical sort of hub away from the front line to trying to sort of diffuse those resources throughout the front line.
4: Yeah, it just has changed the whole nature of, can you even do evacuations? When can you do evacuations? How can you? And, you know, while technology is creating these terrible challenges, it's also something militaries are turning to try to help the troops deal with these challenges. So more and more, the Ukrainians are using ground drones. They're using armored ground drones to evacuate the wounded. We're looking more and more and more into ground drones for that sort of thing, but also to get those crucial medical supplies up to the front lines.
2: That was Jay Price, military reporter for WUNC News. Courtney Bergseeker produced this episode. I'm Megan McCarty-Carino, and that's Marketplace Tech. This is APM.
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9: 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From a 50-year-old diner to a restaurant that won a Michelin honor in its first year. There's also Romantasy, a Kumeyaay comic book, a police sting operation, champion birders, cults, and a lost composer. 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
11: Is the economy working for you?
12: 2019, where you had 65% said it was working for them. Personally, the economy was. Now that number is 37. That's a unbelievable change.
11: And it's a change driven by a lot of things like housing, childcare, healthcare, gas, groceries. In a word, affordability. Yet wages aren't keeping up.
13: In fact, urban research found that in 2023, about one in two Americans lived in a household where they had enough resources to economically thrive. And what we're seeing today is one in four adults reported being food insecure.
11: In a way, this is a years-long story, but now it's compounded by historically low trust in government, historically high income inequality. America had its first trillionaire this year. So what can we do about it? I'm Meghna Chakrabarty. Today on Point, for answers, we are bringing back our money ladies, Rana Faruhar and Michelle Singletary. Stay with us.
14: Live from NPR News, I'm Giles Snyder. Iran's late supreme leader has been laid to rest. Huge crowds gathered for the Ayatollah Ali Khamenei's funeral in northeast Iran following a week of funeral processions, rallies, and mourning ceremonies. Khamenei was killed in the opening strikes of the war. His funeral came as the U.S. and Iran exchanged fire for a second day. President Trump calling Iranian leaders scum just weeks after praising them as smart and rational people. And Pierce Franco Ordonez reports on the diplomatic whiplash that has come to define Trump's approach to global affairs.
15: 3 weeks ago, President Trump described the Iranians as brave people who wanted to change the direction of their country for the better.
16: We're dealing with people that I think are very rational people. I mean, they were nice to deal with. They were strong people, smart people.
15: But he delivered a much different characterization yesterday at the NATO summit in Turkey.
16: I don't want to deal with them anymore. They're scum. You know what scum is? They're scum. They're sick people. They're led by sick people.
15: It's part of a pattern with the president, who often swings between praise and threats in an effort to almost will this war to an end. But you can also hear Trump struggling with that balance, insisting to reporters later that the war will not start again. Franco Ordonez, NPR News.
14: Now to Utah, where Kirk family lawyer Jeffrey Neiman says the judge who will decide whether there is enough evidence to move a case against the man accused of killing conservative activist Charlie Kirk to trial should view everything.
17: The Kirk family's waited 10 months for this hearing. And they have a right to be here, and they have a right to hear the evidence. They have a right to see and feel what's going on in this courtroom.
14: Tyler Robinson charged with aggravated murder. He has not entered a plea. Defense attorneys fought to keep out of public view a recorded interview with Robinson's former roommate, and romantic partner, in which he said that Robinson told him that he wishes he had not done it. The EPA is proposing changes to pollution rules for heavy-duty vehicles that would make them easier to comply with. That could save thousands of dollars per vehicle for companies buying semis and buses, according to EPA estimates, while increasing the smog creating pollution from those vehicles by 11% per year by mid-century. Here's NPR's Camila Domonoske.
18: The EPA wants to delay some rules designed to make sure that emissions-fighting technology works across the life of a vehicle, not just when it's new. It would also allow manufacturers to postpone compliance if they pay a fine and eliminate a requirement that engines reduce power if their emissions systems aren't working, which vehicle operators have called disruptive. The proposed changes are now open for public comment. The trucking industry had asked for the rules to be changed, saying they imposed significant burdens. Environmental groups have denounced the changes as damaging to human health. Camila Domonoske, NPR News.
14: This is NPR News. The confirmed Ebola death toll in northeastern Democratic Republic of Congo has reached 600, and the government says new suspected Ebola cases have been reported in previously unaffected parts of the country. The outbreak was declared in May. The Ebola strain that's spreading has no approved vaccine or treatment. Andy Burnham is on course to become the next British Prime Minister in the first nomination tally. Burnham secured the backing of 322 of the 403 Labour Party members of Parliament. Nominations remain open for another week, but Burnham almost certain to be the sole candidate. In a social media video, Burnham said it's all starting to feel very real. France has advanced to the World Cup semifinals after beating Morocco 2-0 in Boston. NPR's Jasmine Garst reports.
6: It was a battle of two heavyweights of soccer, and it looked pretty close, at least for the first half of the game. The French are considered one of the best teams in the world. Although often billed as underdogs, the Moroccan team has been playing strong soccer for years. In the end, Morocco was no match for France's legendary play. At minute 60, French captain Kylian Mbappe scored a goal, his eighth in this tournament. He's the second player ever to reach 20 total World Cup goals behind Argentine captain Lionel Messi. 6 minutes later, star player Ousmane Dembélé scored another. France now moves on to the semifinal. It will be played next Tuesday against either Spain or Belgium, who are playing their quarterfinal match tomorrow in Inglewood, California. Jasmine Garst, NPR News, Boston.
14: This is NPR.
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11: This is On Point. I'm Meghna Chakrabarty. The United States is the richest country in the world, but half of Americans can barely afford to live in it. Let me say that again. The United States has the world's largest economy by a wide margin, a GDP of more than $32 trillion. But half of Americans do not have the resources to live securely in this country. Now, that second fact is from two recent studies from the Urban Institute and the Brookings Institution, which both found that almost 50% of American households simply do not earn enough money to cover the necessities of life. Of course, we're talking housing, childcare, healthcare, even food. So I ask you, how does that make sense? I mean, frankly, I can't find the right historical parallel. Is it feudalism? Not quite. This is still a democracy. Is it an aristocracy? I mean, maybe that's closer. But I think the right one is plutocracy, or a system of government whose policies advance the interests of the ultra-wealthy, such as seen in the ancient Roman Empire, where the Roman Senate consisted of a wealthy aristocracy who appointed elected local administrators to rule in their favor. Now, American plutocracy isn't so direct, but it's gotten to the point where it's pretty overt, right? I mean, a bunch of scholars have investigated this. 5 years ago, Princeton University professor Martin Gillens and Northwestern University professor Benjamin Page concluded in a study that, quote, economic elites and organized groups representing business interests in the United States have substantial independent impacts on U.S. government policy, while average citizens and mass-based interest groups have little or no independent influence, end quote. Now, I get it. I'm going a bit off the rails here, but it's because we usually use such passive language around what is fundamentally an extreme truth. We talk about affordability and making ends meet. But when half of American families are barely getting by, or quite frankly, not even getting by, I genuinely want to hear from more forceful voices on what ought to be done about it. So enter the On Point Money Ladies, Rana Faruhar and Michelle Singletary. Rana is a CNN global economic analyst and global business columnist and associate editor at the Financial Times, author of many books, including Homecoming, The Path to Prosperity in a Post-Global World. Hello, Rana. It's good to talk to you again.
0: Hey, Magna. It's great to be here.
11: Did you like my rant?
0: I loved it. I loved your whole setup. Okay, I'm like, so, yes. Check.
11: Sometimes I just have to get these things out of my system. I'm so sorry, listeners. But let me bring in Michelle Singletary. She's the Washington Post's nationally syndicated personal finance columnist, author of many books as well, including What to Do with Your Money When Crisis Hits, A Survival Guide. Michelle, welcome back. I'm so glad to talk to you again.
21: Oh, I'm so glad to be back. Thank you so much. And a big amen to what you just said.
11: Now,
21: if you were in church, we would all be standing up and doing the little
11: Tell
21: dance.
11: Me about it. Oh, my God. Now, I don't want listeners to think that I'm like some kind of crazy communist hiding around a corner, because I actually still do believe in the free flow of capital, and I kind of look askance at the idea of state ownership of industry, okay? So I just want to put that out there, On Point listeners. But this weird, now it's been going on for a long time, this weird, like, radical imbalance between how quote-unquote rich this country is versus how much hundreds of millions of Americans are actually struggling to get by. I just don't know, like, I don't know, Michelle, I don't even know how to process it or think through that. Like, how do you do that?
21: Well, you know, I'm on this show, I cry all the time. So that's, and it's probably going to happen today. You know, I don't always process that. I would say privilege of working with people one-on-one. I look at their budgets. I work with couples. I work with people who make very little to meet people who make a very lot of money. So I get to see exactly what's happening, people's actual numbers. And it, I tell you, it keeps me up at night. My husband is like, you can't internalize all this stuff, but I do because I see people who have gone to college and gotten a college degree and gotten a master's degree, and they are struggling. And I see people who just graduated from high school, got a decent job, making what in any other country would be a great living, and they can't make it. And so, you know, it's just so disheartening that so many people can't go to the doctors or can't buy a home, or if their car breaks down, that is a major, major crisis. For some people, you're like, oh, I can come up with $1,000 for car repair. For them, it might mean not getting to work for a couple of days. And so it really bothers me. And it's why I work in my community, why I work in my church, to help people try to figure out how to make this money work that they're getting. So it greatly bothers me, the system that we set up where the rich get just richer and the poor get poorer, and the middle class are just crushed. And they, you know, the thing about that middle, they sort of say, I did everything you told me to do, right? I did it all, and I still can't make it work.
11: Yeah. Rana, jump in.
0: Yeah, well, I was struck by your setup about plutocracy and how the Roman Empire, you know, was set up where the plutocrats, the ruling class, the policies were set up to support them. Absolutely, that's what we have in this country. And, you know, it didn't happen overnight. It doesn't happen all at once. It's not like some nefarious person. I mean, you know, you might think Ronald Reagan was nefarious, but it's not like some nefarious person comes in 1980 and says, we're going to change the whole system and make it so the rich get richer. But there are a series of tweaks that are based on ideas about how the economy should function. And one of the core ideas in this country has been that we should be an asset-led economy, an ownership economy. And, you know, you're seeing that actually it's been just in the news this week with Trump coming in with these Trump accounts, you know, the $100,000 grant from the Treasury for children born between 2025 and 2028. And, you know, hey, great. But guess what? When those kids are 18 at a 5% rate, that's going to be $2,400. That ain't going to close the wealth gap. That's not, you know, these kind of tweaks are not, they're, you know, admirable, but not helping fundamentally. And that's because we need a wholesale shift in how the economy works. We've got to go back to a better balance between labor and capital. I can talk more about how that could happen. One of the things I'll just say very quickly that I find is bubbling up now. It sounds kind of wonky, but it's going to be important. You'll hear more about it. Redistribution and pre-distribution. So redistribution is one way to tackle all the problems we've just been talking about. It's things like a wealth tax. You know, it's making billionaires in California pay a one-time levy on their wealth. Things that would basically say, okay, now we have enough money to fund, you know, Medicaid. We have enough money to help people with you know, food security, et cetera. But there's also something called pre-distribution, which is very interesting. And that's essentially what the Trump account is. It doesn't go nearly far enough. Pre-distribution is when we look at the wealth in our society in areas like, for example, the digital economy, artificial intelligence, which is, by the way, going to put inequality on steroids, already is. And we say, you know what? We can either allow 1% of the population to take all the gains, or we can say this is almost like it's sovereign wealth. It's like, it's like oil. It's like a natural resource. We're going to redivide that pie. This has been done many times in many societies. It's been done with land reform in Asia. It's been done with resource wealth sharing in Scandinavian countries and in Alaska. I think we're going to hear a lot more about both pre-distribution and redistribution. Otherwise, we're headed for some even rockier times.
1: Yeah, I want to come back to that in a second in terms of the digital economy. But Michelle, I'd love to hear you on the Trump accounts, actually. I know you wanted to talk about that.
21: My upcoming column is about that. You know, it's a big yarn for me. It's just so disingenuous. I mean, oh, you know, the children are going to be rich. No, rich children going to be rich. Right. And here's the thing. I take the free money. Sure. Sign your kid up. Get that $1,000. You know, the $250 to the Dell family. Sure. Fine. Whatever. But in terms of legacy wealth, changing people's lives, it's a drop in the bucket, if that. And that's what my column talks about, like the six reasons why I feel like these it's just much to do about nothing. Because here's the thing. Families can already do what these accounts say. They can already invest for their children. You can set up, you know, a custodial account. You can put money in a $5 trillion fund. Their tools are already there. And we know that families still don't put that money in there. And why? It's not because they're lazy. It's not because they're not brilliant enough or smart enough as the rich people. It's because they don't have the money.
0: They don't have it.
21: If $5,000 a year, you know, it sounds like, oh, that's like nothing. But for a family, you divide that by 12, that's $400 a month. $400 a month, that's food on my table. $400 a month, that's the money I need to put that tire that burst in. And so if they don't have that, that count is going to not move the needle hardly at all. Who's going to take advantage of it? It's going to be people like me, who my husband and I have done well. We would have extra 500, and we did it. We funded 529 plans for our kids. It's going to be the people who already have that extra, and it's just, oh, let me just use this account too. But in terms of this whole, you know, going to be rich. And then the other thing is, you're going to turn this money over to an 18-year-old, my kids, living in my house, who know how to handle money. It's not going to be using that money for their retirement. They're going to cash that money out. You know, and so it's just, it's just what Rhonda said. You know, it's rich people creating things without actually knowing how real people live their lives.
0: Right.
21: If you want to help these families, make sure they have health care. Why would you have cut the subsidies for the ACA market? You know, that's what is going to change. I mean, so to me, I, ooh, so anyway, yeah, I just, you know, oh,
1: No, I hear you. But this gets to why, like, I still can't fundamentally accept or process the fact that, you know, not just making ends meet, but, you know, Brookings has this number that 1 in 4 American adults, 25% of American adults, are making choices about whether or not to eat on a daily basis. So Rana and Michelle, hang on here for just a second. We have a lot more to talk about in just a moment. This is On Point.

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2: Good morning. I'm Tori Pack with a check on traffic. Southbound 805 Olympic Parkway, watch for

0: A stalled car in the right lane, the North 805R normal morning drive still looking great. Chula Vista all the way to Kearny Mesa. North 5 is nice and clear out of our South Bay. Drive to Coronado is looking great for now as well. West 94, West 8, and West 52 up to speed out of our East County. And even South 15 is fairly clear through Temecula. 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
5: For KPBS, I'm Katie Anastas. San Diego County's Department of Animal Services released a new report this week from an outside animal welfare consulting firm. KPBS reporter Elaine Alfaro sat down with Department Director Dr. Bree Sarvis at the Bonita Animal Shelter to discuss the report's findings.
6: The consultant Team Shelter USA took a broad look at the Department of Animal Services. Their report assessed how county shelters handle staffing, medical care, population management, euthanasia, and kennel cleaning. Dr. Bree Sarvis requested the review last fall. She was named director of the department in April and previously served as the county's chief veterinarian.
7: We requested the assessment because we wanted to get an accurate picture of where the shelter is currently, what the highest priority needs are, and in order to best focus our efforts to improve everything.
6: The report highlights a number of successes at the department, including improved leadership and a declining dog euthanasia rate. But it also points out problems, including overburdened staff and unclear guidelines around shelter policies. Sarvis acknowledged county shelters have their share of challenges, especially during the summer.
7: June through August are usually the busiest time of year, and a lot of times our staff's efforts are really just focusing on making it through each day, making sure that every animal is cleaned and fed. And they have trouble kind of like taking a step back and looking at the big picture, and certainly have trouble with any big protocol changes. But I hope to get at least some of the recommendations that we haven't already started on going in the next several weeks.
6: Over the past year, KPBS published a series of investigative stories that detailed some of the long-standing issues at county-run animal shelters. For example, the investigation revealed the department's dog euthanasia rate spiked coming out of the pandemic. Sarvis said the shelters are continuing to improve their workflow around documenting dogs' behaviors and making euthanasia decisions.
7: It's very important that we get very thorough notes about what's going on with the animal. So we're working to ensure that both our staff and our volunteers are giving us a lot of input about an animal's behavior, and that we're using objective language. So that means you're not saying, oh, he looks angry or he looks friendly, but you're actually describing what the body language of the animal looks like so that we can make better decisions.
6: Those changes are showing results. The dog euthanasia rate dropped by about half since 2024, according to recent county data. KPBS's reporting also uncovered how the department buried an audit several years ago that pointed out issues at its shelters, some of the same problems raised in the new report. Sarvis acknowledged that past audit.
7: We do see similar issues to some of the previous reports, and I think that it just shows that it's really important for us to be transparent and open about where are our weaknesses, and to have a discussion not only with our leadership but with the public about the best ways to handle those things.
6: Sarvis says the dated Bonita shelter has made it difficult to implement certain changes. For example, kennels are still being hosed down with dogs inside, a clear violation of shelter industry standards. The county is building a new shelter in Santee to replace the Bonita facility. The department believes the facility will provide an opportunity to address outstanding problems. In the meantime, Sarvis says the department is focusing on supporting staff and building trust with the community.
7: It is an issue that all shelters struggle with, no matter how many resources they have. But I do think that committing to being as transparent as possible about our processes, ensuring that for every situation, for every animal that might have a, you know, positive outcome, that we're reaching out for all of the options for that animal.
6: Completion of the Santee shelter has already been delayed several times. A county spokesperson said the shelter is expected to open this October. Elaine Alfaro, KPBS News.
5: An online art shop is opening its first brick-and-mortar location this weekend in Barrio Logan. KPBS arts reporter Audie McAfee explains what the new space means to its founder.
8: A mural of a Kurdish woman holding grape leaves faces a Mexican woman holding corn on the front of Gian Rio Sandy's store, Local Brown Baby. The artwork sets the tone for the shop and represents the many parts of her upbringing.
9: These women face each other because they also come from cultures of resistance that fight against oppression and discrimination. And they face each other because they're looking at each other in conversation, and they're symbolizing that transcendence of borders, that our struggles are more connected than they think they are.
8: Zandi started Local Brown Baby online more than 9 years ago as a space to share her art and connect with others. A library wall facing the entrance features books celebrating a range of cultures alongside handmade goods from local artists and creators. She hopes the new shop will create the community she says she didn't have growing up.
9: It's the little brown girl inside for a lot of people, you know, for people who do connect with it. I think it's that not only the little girl, but the inner teenager too. This is a love letter saying, be yourself 100% and see the beautiful things that come when you unapologetically are yourself.
8: Local Brown Baby's grand opening is Saturday at noon in Barrio Logan. Audie McAfee, KPBS News.
0: Well, South 805, just before Olympic Parkway, there's a stalled car. Looks like the driver was able to get it out of the right lane onto the right shoulder. So something to watch for. North 805, our normal morning drive is still looking great. Chula Vista all the way to Kearney Mesa. North 5's okay out of our South Bay. South on 15, it's fairly decent through Temecula. I see just a little slowing starting. The KPBS Arts Newsletter delivers local arts and culture stories and events to you every Thursday from Arts Report and host of the finest podcast, Julia Dixon Evans. 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
12: Good morning. This is the California Report. I'm Aditi Bandlamudi in for Madi Bolaños. New research from UC Davis shows California gray wolves are eating cattle more than anything else, and their presence is causing significant stress among livestock. Cap Radio's Chris Feltz reports.
13: Researchers examined wolf scat samples collected from members of the Lassen and Harvey packs in northeastern California. They found 72% of scat contained cattle DNA, either through predation or scavenging.
14: In North America, it is unusual.
13: UC Davis professor Tina Saitone, who led the study, says it's more in line with wolf diets in Europe. One driving factor is the scarcity of wild prey in California compared to other parts of North America that have elk, moose, or bison.
14: Mule deer populations have been in decline since the 1960s for a variety of reasons, right? Vehicle collisions, wildfire, predators, including bears and mountain lions, and now wolves.
13: Saitone says wolf conservation is in part successful because of livestock producers. A second study measured the levels of cortisol, the stress hormone, present in tail hair samples of livestock.
14: Mammals, as they have, you know, higher levels of stress, they actually deposit cortisol in their hair follicles. So as hair grows on a continuous basis, we get a picture of their stress-related experience over time.
13: It marks one of the first times that's been done to study how reintroduced predators reshape livestock physiology. It found herds living among wolves had cortisol levels nearly 60% higher than those in control herds. Cytone says ongoing research is looking at whether elevated stress levels translates into lower conception rates, a concern ranchers have had since the reintroduction of wolves in California over a decade ago, following a century-long absence. For the California Report, I'm Chris Feltz.
5: At colleges across California, many campus police departments have AR-15s, stun grenades, sonic weapons. This military-grade gear is supposed to be cataloged and open to public scrutiny. But according to recent reporting from CalMatters College Journalism Network, the law meant to sunshine that information isn't really being followed. Here to tell us more about the investigation is Phoebe Huss, a fourth-year student at UCLA and fellow at the network who authored the report. Phoebe, thanks for joining us.
15: Thanks for having me.
5: What did your investigation find?
15: I investigated every single public campus at the state's three public higher education systems. That includes the University of California, the California State University, and the California Community College. There are almost 150 of them. And each one of them is supposed to follow a 2021 state law called Assembly Bill 481 that requires that campus police departments produce annual military equipment reports, catalog all the equipment that they have, and also every time it was used in that year, and also a use policy that very specifically dictates the times in which they're allowed to bring out the equipment. I inspected and analyzed as many of the reports as I could find, and I found that not only does not every college publish a military equipment report or policy, even if they own and use equipment, even the ones that do don't include all the information that they're required to, according to the law.
5: Yeah. What kinds of equipment did you find universities kept on campus?
15: The ones that are commonly found at college campuses are things like AR-15s, drones that can be used at in crowd management situations like protests and demonstrations, less lethal launchers, which include things like 40-millimeter launchers, beanbag launchers, pepperball launchers, and also devices like long-range acoustic devices, which amplify sound in a really strong way, even at a level that can cause permanent hearing damage in a short time.
5: Yeah, we should note, though some consider AR-15s a specialized or assault weapon, they are one of the most commonly owned guns in the country. But I'm curious, what explanation did campuses give for not keeping these records when it was purchased, when it was used?
15: There were a lot of different reasons that they gave for not keeping the most thorough records or not holding public hearings, like if campuses were undergoing leadership changes at their police department, or some simply didn't know about the law. And then not all colleges even admitted or stated outright that they were not keeping the records, that they were not following the law. Some just said they were unsure whether they were or not and could not produce the documentation that would have proved that they were following the law.
5: Yeah, one thing I found really interesting about your piece is that after you started asking these campus police departments about their records, some of them started to actually collect them. And just this week, we saw a news alert that the Compton College District, which you had talked to for your story, is now holding a public meeting about the weapons they have on campus. What do you hope listeners and readers and student journalists take away from this investigation?
15: One of the big things that I'm hoping comes out of this investigation is for student journalists at campus newspapers across the state to take my reporting a little bit further and take a deeper look into the equipment stockpiles that are on their own campuses and investigate whether they're following the law. I was not able to cover absolutely everything in my investigation. A student journalist should inspect their campus equipment reports and policy carefully, see if it aligns with everything that they've noticed themselves as reporters, and then also how their fellow students feel. That's not something that's easy to portray in a statewide news article, but it's something that student journalists who are on the ground can do really, really well.
5: Phoebe Huss is a fellow with the College Journalism Network, a collaboration between student journalists and our California newsroom partner, CalMatters. Phoebe, thanks so much for joining us.
15: Thank you so much.
5: You can read more of her reporting and find a companion piece that guides students through the process of reporting military weapons on their campuses at calmatters.org.
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5: And that's the California Report for Friday, July 10th. We're a production of KQED News. Our engineers are Danny Bringer, Catherine Monahan, Brian Douglas, Steve Ostergadu, Christopher Beal, and Jim Bennett. Our producers are Billy Cruz and Keith Mizuguchi. Our senior editor this week is Aaron Baldessari. Our managing editor is Ted Goldberg. Our editor-in-chief is Ethan Tovin-Lindsay. I'm Aditi Bandlamudi. Thanks so much for listening, and have a great day.
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0: South on 805, just before Olympic Parkway, that's a stalled car there working on clearing out of the right lane. North 805, our normal morning drive is still okay. Chula Vista all the way to Kearney Mesa. North 5 is up to speed. Even the stretch through National City is fairly light. West 94, 8, and westbound 52 all up to speed as well. Even South 15 with just a little slowing through Temecula. Be notified of breaking news and daily headlines by signing up for push notifications through the KPBS mobile app. Search for KPBS in your app store. 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
23: Live from NPR News in Washington, I'm Windsor Johnston. The head of Iran's Islamic Revolutionary Guard praised the country's late supreme leader as a martyr today and called for revenge. The commander is rarely seen in public, but as NPR's Hadil Al-Shawti reports, he made an exception to attend his funeral.
24: Brigadier General Ahmad Vahidi said the death of Ayatollah Ali Khamenei was the beginning of a, quote, new chapter of honor and perseverance in Iran. In a statement, he called Khamenei, who was killed at the start of the U.S.-Israeli war against Iran, a martyr. While Vahidi occasionally issues public statements, his attendance at Khamenei's funeral was the first public appearance since the start of the war. Vahidi publicly performed funeral prayers with three of Khamenei's sons. Khamenei's fourth son and current Iranian leader was not seen during the week-long funeral procession. Hadil Al-Shalchi, NPR News, Istanbul.
23: The U.S. Education Department is trying to reassure disability advocates about plans to move the agency's special education offices elsewhere in the federal government. NPR's Janaki Mehta reports on what officials said during a private phone call.
25: For months, the disability community has been on edge about the Special Education Office moving to the Department of Health and Human Services. According to a recording of the call obtained by NPR, Kelly Rogers, who oversees that office, said the staff with expertise in special education will move to HHS, but that she would continue to oversee them from her perch at the Education Department. She promised that federal funds and oversight of special education laws would not be disrupted by the changes. Several advocates told NPR they left the call more concerned about how this move would improve the lives of students and educators. They worry the changes will make it more confusing for students, state leaders, and families to know where to turn if the rights of students with disabilities are not being met in schools. Janaki Mehta, NPR News.
23: A federal panel has advanced President Trump's proposed 250-foot arch to the next stage of review. NPR's Rachel Treisman reports that it's also gearing up for a debate over its height.
1: The National Capital Planning Commission approved the arch's preliminary site and building plans after hearing more than 2 hours of public pushback on Thursday. It wants the Department of the Interior to come back in September with more details about things like pedestrian access and lighting plans. The commission chair, a Trump appointee, says that's when it will consider whether DC's height limits apply to the arch. The administration is arguing that federal projects should be exempt, which contradicts decades of precedent. The commission's lawyer says changing that could reshape the city. Rachel Treisman, NPR News.
23: Gas prices in the U.S. have risen nearly 4 more cents overnight, bringing the national average to about $3.88 a gallon. This is NPR News.
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5: For KPBS, I'm Katie Anastas. Ground sensors can help predict cliff collapse along the coast. That's according to a new study from Scripps Institution of Oceanography. KPBS science and technology reporter Carly Kay says researchers believe the findings could save lives.
3: Scripps scientists are trying to make North County beaches safer. They say ground sensors can reliably predict landslides hours to even days ahead of time.
4: We were expecting to see some sort of signals prior to the collapse, but it was surprising, I think, at how good the data turned out to be.
3: That's Adam Young. He's a coastal geomorphologist with Scripps Institution of Oceanography. In a new report, his team describes predicting 5 bluff collapses in Encinitas and Del Mar before they happened. The state funded the study. Assemblymember Tasha Borner wrote legislation following a local tragedy.
6: In 2019, 3 women in our community died from a bluff collapse at Grandview Beach in Encinitas.
3: Young says the results could lead to an early warning system. Carly Kay, KPBS News.
5: The California Department of Motor Vehicles is offering little explanation for why thousands of drivers across the state are being required to retake their written tests. KQED's Katie DiBenedetti reports.
7: About 11,000 Californians have been told that they need to redo their written driving exam or have their licenses canceled. The DMV says it's identified anomalies in some knowledge test results taken between last July and this April. But the department hasn't responded to questions about whether individuals were suspected of cheating or if there were issues with testing machines or grading. People who receive a letter requiring a retest will have to pass a
0: Eastbound 8 at College, watch out for some large debris in middle lanes. And South 805, just before Olympic Parkway, watch out for a stalled car. They're still working on getting out of the right lane. North 805, looking great for now. Chula Vista all the way to Kearny Mesa. Northbound 5's up to speed out of our South Bay as well. Even southbound 15 is just a little bit of a slowdown through Temecula, but for the most part, fairly light around the county. Start your day with your favorite cup and headlines from KPBS. 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
27: It's Morning Edition from NPR News. I'm Martinez in Culver City, California.
28: And I'm Steve Inskeep in Washington, D.C. Happy Friday to you. Fighting between the United States and Iran appears to be on hold again. That's after 2 days of an intense exchange of missiles and drone strikes that is testing a ceasefire between the two.
27: In a few minutes, we'll ask retired CENTCOM commander Joseph Otell how much damage Iran has inflicted on U.S. military bases in the Gulf so far. Iran says it hit those bases this week as retaliation against U.S. attacks inside Iran, some of which coincided with a massive funeral for Iran's supreme leader.
28: NPR's Carrie Kahn has been following all of this from Tel Aviv. Hi there, Carrie.
8: Hi.
28: A mentioned the funeral of Iran's supreme leader, which I know has been going on for several days, but what was the scene there at the end?
8: Last night was the end of this week-long funeral for Ayatollah Ali Khamenei and four of his family members. They were all killed in the first day of the U.S.-Israeli war on Iran. And here are some of the final prayers before his burial in his hometown of Mashhad. State media showed these huge crowds, and you can hear these large groups of women. They're all dressed in black, and they're just weeping at the sight. These images have tried to portray just this unified country resilient against the U.S. attacks. And Steve, there were also these images of banners and signs held in the crowds over the past days reading hashtag kill Trump. And while at the NATO summit in Turkey this week, Trump addressed those threats, but he also brushed them off.
28: Okay, I want to ask you about something else the president said. He was asked about this ceasefire, which keeps being disrupted by exchanges of fire. In Turkey, he said he thought the ceasefire was done, that it was over. So is it?
8: As of now, we don't know when talks will resume. They were put on hold during the week-long funeral of the Ayatollah. And after saying he thought the ceasefire was over, though, Trump also left the door open to negotiation.
28: Okay.
8: Qatar's foreign minister, who's a lead mediator in the talks, yesterday was making a round of calls, speaking to the regional partners, attempting to just re-engage all sides in the conflict.
28: I think analysts have assumed the United States just would not want to go back to full-scale war and that the Iranians probably wouldn't either. But what do you hear in the region as the firing continues from time to time?
8: I'd say the situation is very tense right now throughout the region. You know, in this latest round of attacks by Iran, not only were missiles and drones fired at multiple Gulf states, Jordan said it intercepted incoming fire from Iran, too, and that's not a usual target for Iran. Iran issued new threats to the UAE just yesterday, and shipping traffic in the vital Strait of Hormuz has also dropped dramatically in the last couple days. Here in Israel, there's a concern about whether they'll get back into the war. Yesterday, Israeli Army Chief of Staff Eyal Zamir said Israel is at the ready. He says, even at this very moment, our enemies continue to plot evil. The campaign is not over. And he told this graduating class of Air Force pilots to be ready and to be ready soon. Prime Minister Benjamin Netanyahu has made similar comments. He and President Trump spoke late last night about U.S. moves in the Gulf, and that was according to the prime minister's office.
28: And what's happening in Lebanon?
8: A U.S. official told reporters yesterday that talks on implementing that peace deal between Lebanon and Israel are set to take place soon in Rome. And Lebanon's information minister also was asked yesterday if he was concerned about a return to war in light of the U.S.-Iranian attacks, and he said no.
28: And Pierce Carey Khan, thanks so much.
8: You're welcome.
27: Joseph Otell is a retired four-star general who served as commander of U.S. Central Command. He oversaw military operations across the Middle East, General. How do we know how much damage Iran has inflicted on U.S. bases in the Middle East? How much?
9: Yeah, good morning. So we're primarily relying on open source information right now. I think it's understandable that the U.S. government or the Department of Defense wouldn't openly talk about the amount of damage that has taken place. But I think, you know, based on what we've seen over the last 4 or 5 months, we can conclude that there has been some substantial damage to U.S. regional basing network. And what I mean by substantial is it's widespread and it's operationally relevant. Just in the last 72 hours, the Iranians have gone after our basing in at least 5 different countries across the region. So it shows the vulnerability of fixed installations to sustained attack. And of course, the U.S. has relied on this forward basing as kind of a key principle in our presence and strategy in the Middle East. And of course, that has now turned into the primary retaliatory targets that Iran is going after. And we've seen destruction of hangars, fuel depots, radars, satellite communications, air defense equipment, troop locations. And of course, it's caused the U.S. to have to think differently about how it bases and operates in the region.
27: So on that, on thinking differently, would it be feasible for the U.S. to relocate military assets to maybe Israel or Egypt? That's something that retired CENTCOM Commander General Frank McKenzie has suggested. I'm curious what you might think of that.
9: Yeah, no, I think that's right. I think there's a variety of options here, and I think we have to acknowledge that there's probably an active reassessment for the future. So there's a few things we can do. We can rebuild and harden core hubs there, and some of them are already hardened, but they could be rebuilt. We could reduce exposure in some of the countries where we are seeing more and more strikes, Kuwait and Saudi Arabia in particular. Qatar is particularly vulnerable. We can shift some of these functions westward, and we can certainly expand selective use of facilities into Israel and then use their very capable protective architecture to help protect that. And we could adopt kind of a distributed network. So I think as we look forward, I think we're likely to see a combination of all of those things taking place.
27: General, last month when we spoke with you last, you said the U.S. defenses in the Gulf have been effective against drone and missiles threats. Is that still the case?
9: I think that is. I think most of what we're seeing right now with kind of these retaliatory strikes that Iran is launching is most of them are defeated. They're not having any substantial effect. That said, I think what this does do is it does put a high premium on the force protection measures that that the U.S. and our Gulf and Middle East partners have in place here. And there's a real focus on that particular domain.
27: How much more can U.S. allies in the Gulf take? I mean, what would be their pain tolerance at this point?
9: Well, they're demonstrating some level of resilience. I think certainly there's a lot of stress that comes along with this targeting. They are increasingly being drawn more and more into this, and certainly again, you know, if there are effective strikes against critical civilian or energy infrastructure, I think that's an escalation that I think would propel this into another level of political discussion and concern as we move forward. So I think it's the nature of what is actually being struck, and then I think secondly, it's the sustainment of how long can this go on without having more dramatic effects on economies and business and other things that these countries rely on.
27: Do you believe that Iran is willing to risk prolonged war with the United States to maintain control over the Strait of Hormuz? Are they willing to just go as far as it's going to take?
9: I absolutely do. I think that's a big takeaway out of just these last 72, 96 hours, that Iran is principally focused on permanent sovereign control of the Straits of Hormuz, and they are willing to accept the risk of large-scale conflict before they're willing to relinquish it.
27: And one more thing really quick. Did Iran use the temporary ceasefire to rebuild its military capacity? Is that something that's in the realm of possibility?
9: It absolutely is in the realm of possibility, and they've got some capabilities they can rely on. I would expect that they would try to reconstitute some of those capabilities.
27: That is retired General Joseph Otell. Thank you very much for your thoughts on this.
9: Yes, good to be with you.
28: Prosecutors in Utah revealed their evidence against Tyler Robinson, the man accused of killing the conservative activist Charlie Kirk. They're trying to establish probable cause that Robinson should be tried for his killing. Sean Higgins with member station KUER was at the preliminary hearing.
10: In the hours after Kirk was shot while speaking publicly at Utah Valley University on September 10th, the man suspected of killing him exchanged text messages with his roommate and romantic partner. The lengthy exchange between Robinson and Lance Twiggs was read aloud in the courtroom by State Bureau of Investigation agent Brian Davis.
11: And then Lance replies, "You weren't the one who did it, right?" And Tyler says, "I am, I'm sorry."
10: Robinson's defense has consistently argued against this evidence being admitted in court. In addition to the texts, an edited interview prosecutors conducted with Twiggs in April was also played. District Judge Tony Graff redacted portions of the texts and video in response to defense objections. In the footage, Twiggs detailed Robinson's demeanor the morning after the shooting.
12: I just asked him in person if what he said was true the night before, and he said it was. I started crying a little bit and said he wishes he hadn't done it.
10: Prosecutors allege Robinson targeted Kirk for his political beliefs. Twiggs' recorded interview said he had never heard Robinson talk about Kirk and would only occasionally discuss politics. Prosecutors allege Robinson had given some thought to Kirk before the shooting. In the text messages with Twiggs, Robinson said he had been planning the attack for roughly a week. Twiggs also asked Robinson directly why he would kill Kirk, and the reply was, quote, "I had enough of his hatred. Some hate can't be negotiated out." The hearing is scheduled to end today. Judge Graf granted a defense request to file a briefing before he decides whether Robinson will stand trial. Prosecutors can file a brief, too. Another hearing has been scheduled for September 1st, pushing Graf's decision off until then. Kirk family attorney Jeffrey Nieman said they want swift justice.
13: I think we obviously know the court needs to make sure they're balancing all interests here, but I think as soon as the matter could be bound over and this matter could be set for trial, that's what the Kirk family would like.
10: Robinson has yet to enter a plea to the charges against him. For NPR News, I'm Sean Higgins in Salt Lake City.

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3: Oh, we're getting some reports of maybe seeing some smoke or possible small brush fire West 52 before the 125. Fire department are on the way to check it out. I don't see any slowing there. It's still looking great across the summit. Westbound 78 just before Sycamore, watch out for some large pieces of wood in middle lanes. Looks like they're going to run a quick break and clear that out. Southbound 15 is looking pretty nice through Escondido. Traffic is supported by Unbound, helping children and families in need. 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
4: You're listening to Morning Edition on KPBS. I'm Katie Anastas. Larry Miliete was convicted of first-degree murder yesterday for the killing of his wife, Maya Miliete. She vanished without a trace more than 5 years ago. After about 6 weeks of testimony, a Chula Vista jury deliberated for less than a day before reaching the guilty verdict. A sentencing hearing has not yet been set. Now for a look at local weather. Today, cloudy skies expected in San Diego through mid-morning, then clear with a high near 73 degrees. Tonight, increasing clouds with a low around 64. Tomorrow, cloudy, then becoming mostly sunny with a high near 75 degrees, and Sunday, partly sunny with a high near 78. An extreme heat warning is still in effect for Imperial County. The National Weather Service expects afternoon temperatures between 111 and 115.
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6: It's Morning Edition from NPR News. I'm E. Martinez.
7: And I'm Steve Inskeep. A federal planning commission has advanced President Trump's proposed arch in Washington, D.C., or just outside Washington, D.C., but the commission wants more details before it gives the final green light. NPR's Rachel Treisman reports on some of the remaining hurdles.
8: The National Capital Planning Commission's Thursday meeting started with protesters outside and continued with over 2 hours of public pushback in the room.
9: This proposal is an affront to the men and women buried at Arlington National Cemetery.
10: So only Congress can decide if such a work belongs here.
11: Its design is fussy, imitative, and intrudes on the harmony of the surrounding area.
8: Meg Cowan, Ed Sterley, and Peggy Barlett were among the roughly 40 people who spoke out against the arch. That's on top of thousands who submitted written comments, overwhelmingly in opposition. Many of the speakers criticized the arch's proposed placement in a traffic circle directly between the Lincoln Memorial and Arlington National Cemetery. Veterans, some of whom are suing over the arch, and Gold Star mothers like Cynthia Morrison said a huge structure would be out of place.
12: For me, that view is not merely visual, it is remembrance.
8: There are also safety concerns for pedestrians, cyclists, cars, and planes. The 250-foot arch would sit directly in the path of flights coming in and out of Reagan National Airport. Cowan again.
9: The fact that this so-called monument would require red obstruction lights only underscores how inappropriate it is.
8: The commission, which is chaired by a Trump appointee, ultimately voted 8-1 to approve the site and building plans. Three members voted present. Commissioners asked the Department of the Interior to come back with more details, including traffic and environmental studies. Jessica Bowron represents the department.
13: I can certainly commit that we will continue to work to be responsive to the comments of the commission.
8: The panel tabled a discussion of D.C.'s building height limits until its next meeting. That's scheduled for early September. Rachel Treisman, NPR News.
6: The Rolling Stones put out their first album 62 years ago. LBJ was president. The Super Bowl didn't exist. Dinosaurs roamed the earth. Well, Mick and Keith are resilient. Today, the Stones released a new one, Foreign Tongues.

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1: President Trump has been calling political opponents communists for years. During the last election, when struggling to find a memorable attack line against Kamala Harris, Trump eventually landed on Comrade Kamala.
2: I think that we're hitting a nerve. I think this is a different kind of a race. All we have to do is define our opponent as being a communist or a socialist or somebody that's going to destroy our country.
1: Politicians have used the term communist as a way to attack political opponents for decades, going all the way back to the 1950s. It was that same period when Trump, who just turned 80 years old, was growing up.
3: And in his era, the biggest epithet you can call someone was a communist.
1: Tevi Troy, a presidential historian and former White House aide to George W. Bush, said anti-communism was not only a bipartisan issue at the time, it was the dominant view in America.
3: Yeah, this is in his bones. And then you add on top of that, that his mentor was Roy Cohn. And Roy Cohn was that lawyer fixer who helped hunt communists under McCarthy. He worked on the McCarthy staff.
1: Trump has ramped up his rhetoric after the primary wins by Democratic Socialist candidates in New York and Colorado. He has since brought it up dozens of times. He has also painted it as a threat to religion.
2: They will close your churches in this country. They go communist, and they're trying to. They will kill your people, and that's what they're about. They want to end religion.
1: Jenny Strommer-Galley, who studies political messaging at Syracuse University, says Trump is conflating democratic socialists with communism in order to juice up support. Polls show a dropping of support on key issues such as immigration that have motivated voters in the past.
4: Part of what Trump is doing is creating a new boogeyman.
1: None of this is happening in a vacuum. Economic concerns, in part caused by the war in Iran, has helped drive support for some candidates who identify as democratic socialists or back a larger government social safety net. And Trump has sought to recast that debate in ideological and emotional terms. Raymond Robertson of the Texas A&M University Bush School of Government and Public Service says while the anti-communist label still carries weight with older voters, it's not so much in the mindset of younger Americans.
5: I think the younger generations don't have that context because, you know, mainly they only really remember the first Trump administration and maybe the Obama administration, and they don't remember the end of the Cold War. I mean, that is ancient history.
1: And Robertson says Trump's criticism of communist influence on Democrats conflicts with his own administration's investments in major U.S. industries, such as acquiring a stake in Intel and a, quote, golden share in U.S. steel. The White House dismisses those claims, calling such comparisons idiotic, and says Trump's agenda is focused on, quote, revitalizing American industry and reshoring manufacturing here at home. Franco Ordonez, NPR News.
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8: Well, South 15 has been pretty nice and up to speed through Temecula for a change. As you get closer to Fallbrook near Mission, watch out for some glass in the right couple of lanes. And North 805, a little slowing starting behind the 15 connector and just a bit slow behind the 52. West 52 looking nice across the summit. West 8 is also up to speed. El Cajon to the 5 should take you just about 20 minutes. 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
2: You're listening to Morning Edition on KPBS. I'm Katie Anastas. Ground sensors can predict cliff collapses along the coast hours or even days before they happen. That's according to Scripps Institution of Oceanography researchers who monitored cliffs in Del Mar and Encinitas over 4 years. Researcher Adam Young says the results could lead to an early warning system.
3: We were expecting to see some sort of signals prior to the collapse, but it was surprising, I think, at how good the data turned out to be and how consistent it was for these types of landslides that we were monitoring.
2: The scientists monitored cliffs at Beacons Beach and San Alijo State Beach in Encinitas and the railway corridor in Del Mar. They predicted 5 bluff collapses before they happened. Young says next steps include the state creating plans for warning the public when a cliff is likely to collapse. Your Fluff is Enough is a new children's book featuring Lenny the Little Sheep. It is the first in a series of Wiggly Wriggly Farm stories created by San Diego residents Rashmi Gandhi and Darren Anoy. But KPBS Arts reporter Beth Accomando says neither creator ever thought they would be making a children's book.
4: Today, we're going to Wiggly Wriggly Farm to meet Lenny the Little Sheep.
5: Lenny had always been smaller than most, with knobbly knees and a less than full coat. He'd watch other sheep with their curls all in line and wonder, why does their fleece look nicer than mine?
4: Lenny's the creation of Rashmi Gandhi, who never intended to write a children's book.
6: I spent a lot of time in corporate America, and having managed teams who are difficult, I had a wonderful manager, and I said to him, we should write a book because it looks like we've handled a team of animals at times. And wouldn't it be great if we wrote a communication and teamwork book about how a farm works, but analogize people to animals?
4: But then she started thinking about taking the idea in a different direction.
6: I think the first thing is I wanted to have a book I wish I had when I was growing up about really recognizing that you are enough. And secondly, I have nieces and great nieces, and I really wanted to leave them something that said, you guys are perfect as you are, your fluff is enough.
4: Once it became a children's book, Gandhi knew she needed illustrations. So she turned to fellow San Diegan Darren Oy, an artist whose doodles she fell in love with.
7: And so then it was a matter of, yeah, this sounds super fun. I've never done anything like it.
6: Original Lenny looked like he was buff at the gym. Like he worked out at least 4 days a week and ate a diet of protein
7: right.
6: And peptides.
7: Yeah.
6: But I think the other piece, Darren, you said, which was really important during the process was, the characters should be ones that all children can draw.
7: So specifically with the shapes of the characters, I was thinking a lot of roundness, a lot of soft curves, a lot of colors that are a little bit more easier on the eyes rather than bold colors. I was thinking like big head, small body. That always feels kind of like a fun animated quirk. So ultimately it came down to like, how do we create a character that has that stuffed animal look? Can this character be turned into a stuffed animal that kids would want to bring home with them? Once we answered yes to that question, that's where it felt like, okay, this is the design we can land on and now develop further.
4: Now, Lenny is one of 4 adorable, cuddly animals at Wiggly Wriggly Farm.
6: Lenny is a little sheep who perceives that he doesn't have as much fluff or as much fur or wool as all the other sheep. He doesn't feel adequate. And his story is that he realizes that actually he is adequate. Again, each of the characters has a perceived flaw, a self-perceived flaw that becomes their superpower.
4: Some of the perceived flaws are familiar, like feeling overweight or shy. But Daphne the duck is dealing with something that reflects a form of diversity that's often been overlooked.
6: And then we have Daphne, who doesn't quack like other ducks. And that was really an analogy for me around children who have speech impediments, or I was thinking about, you know, refugee children who come to different countries, they have different accents, they can't speak the language, but they all have something to offer.
4: Gandhi has already written 3 more Wiggly Wriggly Farm stories and is self-publishing the entire series.
6: Self-publishing really allows you to have entire control.
4: It also means more work, as Gandhi has had to take on marketing. But her corporate organizational skills have helped her map out a plan that includes a website.
6: Our website, quick plug, is happywiggly.com. So there's an interactive map where people can go on, kids can go on with their parents or caregivers and click on the little animals and find out more about them. We have activities like build your own confidence crown, make your own kindness cards. Again, the whole world is about sharing kindness. And I know that sounds trite, but I really felt like this world at this time really needs more kindness.
4: At a time when some people dismiss empathy as a weakness, teaching children the importance of kindness and the value of believing in yourself feels like an inspiring gift. Oh, your fluff is in love. Beth Accomando, KPBS News.
2: Now for a look at local weather. Today, cloudy through mid-morning, then clear with a high near 73 degrees. Tonight, increasing clouds with a low around 64 degrees. Tomorrow, cloudy, then becoming mostly sunny with a high near 75 degrees. And Sunday, partly sunny with a high near 78. An extreme heat warning is still in effect for Imperial County. The National Weather Service expects temperatures between 111 and 115 this afternoon. 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
8: Bit of a backup on the south on 15 as you get close to Mission and Fallbrook. In the right couple of lanes, some large piles of glass, so it's enough to slow traffic. North 805 is getting a little bit slower behind the 94, just kind of off and on to El Cajon Boulevard. Little slowing starting near the 163 and the 52. West 52 looking great across the summit. West 8 is also wide open for you. 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
11: From Marketplace, I'm Sabri Benishour, in for Kimberly Adams. Reports are trickling in from various publicly traded companies about how they did in the second quarter, right when the Iran war was at its most disruptive. And this is happening just as the war has flared up a bit again. The latest reports are that attacks between the U.S. and Iran have paused for now, but talks are ongoing. Gus Fauché is here to talk about the economic outlook. He's chief economist at the PNC Financial Services Group. Hi, Gus.
13: Good morning.
11: Okay, so the global economy markets have had a few days to digest what is happening in the Strait of Hormuz. Oil prices are up, but not as up as they were. What is the view on where we are at and the economics of where we are at?
13: We have an economy that is expanding solidly in mid-2026. Consumer spending continues to hold up. Business investment, particularly related to AI, is very strong, and so that's driving growth. Inflation is too high from the Fed's perspective, but is set to come down with lower energy prices over the past couple of months.
11: Our market's not concerned that we're going to get another round of inflation from the blockage of the Strait of Hormuz or more supply chain disruptions or, you know, Iran War 2.0.
13: They're appearing to shrug that off. We haven't seen much of a response to the current situation with Iran. Even when we had, you know, oil prices above $100 a barrel, the Strait of Hormuz closed, the stock market still did fairly well. And so I think they don't appear to be too concerned about that at this point.
11: Consumers are the backbone of this economy, of our economic growth. And you guys over at PNC Financial Services Group have data on debit and credit card use. What are you seeing consumers doing in the face of, you know, higher gas prices and worries and anxiety?
13: Consumer spending growth did pretty well in the second quarter, even when you take out the impact of higher gasoline prices and the one-time effects of the World Cup and the fact that Prime Day moved up from July to June this year. We continue to see consumers increase their spending. It's growing at a good pace, a little bit above the rate of inflation. And that's true whether we're talking about upper-income consumers or lower-income consumers. So households across the spectrum appear to be increasing their spending, which is good news for economic growth heading into the second half of the year.
9: Gus Fauché, chief economist at the PNC Financial Services Group. Thank you so much.
13: Thank you.
9: All right, let's do the numbers. The Dow, the S&P 500, and the NASDAQ are all up about 0.1%, as Dow up just 72 points. The yield on the 10-year Treasury is 4.5%. Delta reported Q2 earnings this morning, said it absorbed the highest quarterly fuel costs ever in its history, but operating revenue was still up 14%. Delta CEO said airfares would stay high for a while. Delta stock, though, is down 2%.
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9: The Trump administration has announced that it will not renew a major trade deal between the U.S., Mexico, and Canada. This is the USMCA, the United States-Mexico-Canada Agreement. It was negotiated during President Trump's first term to replace NAFTA. The agreement isn't disappearing. It'll stick around for the next decade, but everyone involved will need to negotiate new trade deals all over again. That carries very high risks for one industry in particular, autos, which represents about 18% of trade between the three countries. For more on that, we are joined by Patrick Anderson, CEO of Anderson Economic Group. Good morning.
14: Good morning to you.
9: The USMCA, according to the Trump administration, won't be renewed. It wants different new trade deals. What is the risk there to the U.S. auto industry?
14: The threat here to not renew the USMCA is a very significant one for the auto industry, and it's an existential one for the Canadian and Mexican auto industries, which have been integrated with the United States all the way back to the 1960s in an agreement called Auto Pact, which preceded NAFTA, which preceded the USMCA. So it is a very big deal for these all these suppliers, all these businesses, all the transport businesses in Canada and Mexico, as well as in the United States.
9: This kind of comes down to what cars or what parts of cars get what tariffs based on where they are from, determined by something called rules of origin. Can you explain what that is and what the Trump administration wants to change about it?
14: It's not uncommon for there to be a part that's built in Canada that goes across the Detroit River into somewhere in Michigan, gets put in a larger assembly, goes back across. So you have parts that go back and forth across the border two and three times and even more. And the question of, hey, where's that car built, is never an easy answer when you're looking at a vehicle from an American automaker here. So the rules of origin are very technical items. You hardly ever see them in the newspaper, but they matter a lot for trade between the United States and Canada. And they're really important for the auto industry.
9: If automakers had to move more production back to the U.S., how difficult and how expensive would that be?
14: The answer is they're already doing it. There was $12.5 billion in auto tariffs applied on Canadian and Mexican parts and automobiles alone in 2025. So $12.5 billion is a lot of reasons for automakers and suppliers to look for ways to reduce the tariff costs. What hasn't occurred, and what I hope doesn't occur, is a wholesale separation of the industry, meaning basically you create a wall, or effectively a wall, because that would hurt both the United States and Canada and Mexico. There are a lot of auto production in the United States that depends on high quality, reasonable cost parts that are assembled in Canada and Mexico, and vice versa. So we in the United States have a lot to lose if we don't come to a negotiated agreement and renew something like the USMCA.
9: Patrick Anderson, CEO of Anderson Economic Group, thank you so much for coming on and speaking with us.
14: Good to talk with you today.
9: In New York, I'm Sabri Benishore with the Marketplace Morning Report. 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
8: You've got a little bit of a slowdown on the South 15 into Rainbow, and just a little heads up as you get close to Mission, watch out for some large piles of glass in the right lane. 52 West, a little slow on top of the Summit. North 805 starting to slow down behind the 94, and just kind of off and on 163 to the 52, and getting a little heavier in National City for North 5 just past the 54. 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
20: Live from NPR News in Washington, I'm Windsor Johnston. President Trump says he will not sign a bipartisan housing bill that cleared Congress last month. The measure is set to become law without a signature when the constitutional 10-day review period expires at midnight. Trump says he's withholding his signature to protest the Senate's failure to pass legislation that would require proof of U.S. citizenship to register to vote and a photo ID to cast ballots in federal elections. The latest escalation between the United States and Iran is adding to the financial pressure on American households. Mark Zandi is the chief economist at Moody's Analytics. He says the additional costs are starting to take a toll on families.
21: The cost for the typical American household is about $1,100. If you look at the typical American household spending patterns, that's roughly the amount we spend on all the fruits and vegetables we buy in a given year, or all the money we spend on public transportation. So it's consequential, it's adding up.
20: With the ceasefire still uncertain, the economic fallout could become a major issue in the midterm elections, now just 4 months away. Airstrikes between the U.S. and Iran this week have exposed the vulnerability of U.S. bases across the Middle East. Former U.S. Central Command Chief Joseph O'Tell tells NPR that Tehran's objective is becoming clearer.
22: I think that's a big takeaway out of just these last 72, 96 hours, that Iran is principally focused on permanent sovereign control of the Straits of Hormuz, and they are willing to accept the risk of large-scale conflict before they're willing to relinquish it.
20: Botel says that makes the Strait of Hormuz a central flashpoint in the conflict. Stocks on Wall Street opened higher this morning as retail gasoline prices continue to climb. NPR's Scott Horsley reports the Dow rose about 67 points in early trading.
23: AAA says the average price of regular gas and diesel fuel rose another 4 cents a gallon overnight. Fuel costs have been climbing this week as a result of fresh tensions in the Strait of Hormuz. Delta Airlines says its jet fuel bill for the most recent quarter was a record $4.4 billion. Delta's better off than some competing airlines since the company has its own refinery. Despite the headwind of high fuel prices, Delta reported better than expected profits for the quarter. The company points to strong demand for air travel, especially in the premium price seats. South Korea's giant computer chip company, SK Hynix, is offering shares on the NASDAQ for the first time today. The memory chip maker expects to raise more than $26 billion. Scott Horsley, NPR News, Washington.
20: On Wall Street, the Dow was up 56 points, the NASDAQ up 13. 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
2: You're listening to Morning Edition on KPBS. I'm Katie Anastas. Congress passed a bipartisan bill last month that aims to address housing affordability. Public Matters reporter Jake Gatta was downtown on Thursday, where local leaders highlighted the importance of the legislation.
3: The 21st Century Road to Housing Act is a sweeping package that tries to address a range of housing issues. In San Diego, it could mean an increase in the number of homes built.
5: The most effective way to lower housing costs is to increase housing supply.
3: That was Congressman Scott Peters from San Diego.
5: The 21st Century Road to Housing Act is landmark federal legislation to increase housing supply and make housing more affordable for everyone.
3: He helped draft a provision in the federal bill to make manufactured and modular homes easier to build. He was joined by Carolyn Yu, the head of the Regional Task Force on Homelessness. She says efforts to boost production are imperative.
7: The reality is simple. Homelessness cannot be solved without housing. One of our greatest challenges isn't a lack of collaboration. It's the shortage of housing people can actually afford. The Road to Housing Act helps address that challenge in meaningful ways.
3: And Stephen Russell, who heads up the San Diego Housing Federation, agreed.
24: It also streamlines federal environmental review for infill housing projects, which has added months and sometimes years to affordable housing development timelines, even when California's own environmental law, CEQA, was satisfied. That delay costs money, and money decides whether projects get built and whether struggling families get a home.
3: Because the bill has bipartisan support, it's set to become law even without President Trump's signature. Jake Gatta, KPBS News.
2: An extreme heat warning is still in effect today for Imperial County. The National Weather Service expects afternoon temperatures between 111 and 115 degrees. 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
8: Our South Bay freeways are getting just a little bit slower on the North 5, the 54 to Main, North 805. A little slowing as you leave National City up to the 15, and just some off and on slowing from the 163 to the 52. West 52, little traffic building on the Summit. West 8 is wide open. West 94 is still looking pretty nice in a downtown. Even South 15 is fairly light in our North County. 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
25: It's Morning Edition from NPR News. I'm A. Martinez in Culver City, California.
9: And I'm Steve Inskeep in Washington, D.C. Any day now, many Haitians and Syrians lose their ability to work in the United States.
25: That's because the Trump administration won a Supreme Court ruling that should allow it to revoke temporary protected status for more than 300,000 people. The status lets people live legally in the United States if their countries are extremely dangerous. Some of the 300,000 affected Haitians live in Springfield, Ohio, which the administration made part of its 2024 campaign. Vice President Vance attacked the Springfield immigrants in his home state, while President Trump made a false statement about eating dogs.
9: WYSO reporter Catherine Mobley has been reporting in Springfield, Ohio. Good morning.
26: Good morning, Steve.
9: Okay, I guess Haitians and Syrians have known that this day could be coming. As soon as today, they could be losing the ability to work, and that's a prelude to being actually deported. How are people taking this news?
26: Well, in Springfield, there are about 15,000 Haitians, roughly 15,000 Haitians, and many of them are on TPS. Emotions are varied. Some people are sad, some are angry, others are very confused. However, overall, many are optimistic and they believe something positive is going to happen to help them. They told me they expect some kind of relief to either come from the U.S. government or from God. Mm. Now, today is a big challenge because, as you were just saying, work permits are now expiring. These work permits are connected to a person's TPS. Their driver's license is then connected to their work permit. Hmm. Thus, once a person loses their TPS, they lose their ability to legally work and drive in their community. And this definitely makes it very difficult for individuals to support their families, to earn an income, and, you know, to pay their bills. I spoke with Rose Thamar Joseph. She had TPS. She's also an asylum seeker. And now she's very anxious about driving openly on the roads in the city.
4: My driver's license is valid for 2029, but I still have to be cautious being on the street. If I don't have any needs, I will be cautious.
6: I'm interested in hearing you say that people still have confidence and hope, hope in God, perhaps. And I do know that the Supreme Court ruling, I mean, it's been made, it's final, it's done. There are some details for lower courts to work out, but is there any way that, people could get out of this?
26: Well, according to the Department of Homeland Security, no. I reached out to the department for a comment, and in an email, DHS directed me to a statement recently made by the department's general counsel, James Percival, during an interview on Fox News.
10: President Trump has been trying to end these programs since 2017. So these people have been on notice for 9 years that this day is coming. So what we would say now is it's closing time, which means you don't have to go home, but you can't stay here. The good news is it's not too late to get a $2,600 check and a free flight home.
6: Are people preparing to leave?
26: Actually, Steve, there's no mass exodus. People right now are sequestering in their homes, and neighbors or non-Haitian immigrants, they're coming in to help. They're delivering food. They're delivering groceries. In Springfield, there's a place called the Haitian Support Center, and they've been fielding calls from people who have questions about their immigration papers, what they can do. Meanwhile, many nonprofits are encouraging these individuals who used to have TPS to apply for asylum, but that's a very slow process, and it's not any protection from being deported.
6: Catherine Mobley of WYSO, who's been reporting in Springfield, Ohio, thanks so much.
26: Thank you, Steve.
25: If people with temporary protected status lose their ability to work in the U.S., it would put more strain on the healthcare sector, which is already facing staffing shortages. Many TPS holders are working in the U.S. caregiving industry, making up 15% of all non-citizen healthcare workers. That's according to a 2025 study. Now, for more, we're joined by Katie Sloan. She's the CEO of Leading Age, an association of nonprofits and providers serving older adults. Leading Age has more than 5,000 members across the U.S. Katie, Mike Lawler is a New York Republican congressman, and he says immediately shutting off TPS would create a crisis in hospitals, nursing homes, and within disabilities community. Does that statement hold water to you?
11: Absolutely, it does. I mean, we are a sector that has long been dependent on foreign-born workers to provide the care and support that older adults need. So in a nursing home, in home health, in hospice, in home care, it can be as much as 25 or 30% of our workforce are individuals who have come from other countries to the U.S. to provide this kind of care and support.
25: What would a crisis look like? What could it look like?
11: A crisis could look like nursing homes deciding, and we have members that have already done so, deciding to shutter some of their beds, close a wing, a home health agency that stops taking admissions, home care agencies that don't have available staff, creating truly a crisis in access to care and the kind of care and support that older adults need. And this comes at a time when the population of older adults is growing in our country and the needs are increasing.
25: Yeah, Ohio GOP Governor Mike DeWine says it's Haitians who many times are taking care of your mom or your dad who has Alzheimer's, taking care of family members who might be in a nursing home. So it sounds like this could be something that is not just devastating, but deadly too.
11: Well, and I think that the impact then falls on family members. If you can't put your loved one in a nursing home when they need nursing home care, somebody else has to provide that care. And so the burden, the responsibility falling on family members comes at great expense to families, you know, financially, practically, emotionally, at a time when many families are already strained. But the other ripple effect that I think is important to note is that there is an impact on hospitals. If an individual's in a hospital and ready to be discharged, and there's no place to discharge them to, they can't go to a nursing home or to home health for necessary rehab services, then they end up staying in the hospital, which is at great expense to our healthcare system.
25: And I imagine among the TPS workforce that there are some highly skilled healthcare professionals. I mean, what might this mean for their careers?
11: Well, the TPS workers are their nurses, their physical therapists or occupational therapists, their nursing assistants. I mean, these are important paid professional jobs, and they've had great careers. Many have been in this country for years providing this kind of service. And the other thing I would just note is that when somebody is in a nursing home, that's their home. They've lived there for a period of time. They've developed trusting and loving relationships with their caregivers. Often they call them family members. So unlike a hospital where somebody is there for 1 or 2 days, when one is in a nursing home, you develop these relationships. And when one of those caregivers suddenly has to leave the country because of a government-mandated decision, you're breaking not only a really trusted relationship, but you're breaking the continuity of care.
25: If there does wind up being a shortage of nurses, a shortage of licensed caregivers, what will providers have to do to make up for the workers they've lost?
11: Well, they're already being incredibly creative. They're going to community colleges. They're going to high schools. They're hosting job fairs. They're becoming certified training centers. There's no one solution to this. It's really a combination of things that that providers are having to employ in order to try to fill those empty positions.
25: And quickly, for people that do leave this job, this line of work, how easy is it to get them back?
11: Well, these are people who love this work. People coming from other countries, coming from countries that revere their elders, view these jobs as a privilege and an honor. And so the opportunity to bring them back in, should that be available to them, I think is right there for them.
25: Katie Sloan is the CEO of Leading Age, which represents more than 5,300 aging service providers nationwide. Katie, thanks.
11: Thank you.
6: Some other news now. A former U.S. Olympian pleaded not guilty to a felony charge of vandalizing the Lincoln Memorial reflecting pool. You know, the one that's supposed to be American flag blue? NPR's Jacqueline Diaz was inside and outside the courtroom.
12: Outside D.C. Superior Court, supporters for David Hearn let their voices be heard. But inside the courtroom, Hearn stayed mostly quiet. His attorney, Mary Dorman, entered his not guilty plea. After Thursday's hearing, Hearn's other attorney, Norm Eisen, was highly critical of the Justice Department's case.
13: Every American should be alarmed about this prosecution. This indictment reflects the administration's effort to scapegoat Davy and to shift blame for their own failures.
12: Hearn is facing one felony charge of destruction of property causing more than $1,000 in damage to the pool. Prosecutors say Hearn damaged the pool on purpose. They also claim they have a lot of evidence against him. Hearn and his attorneys say he just reached into the pool out of curiosity.
13: It is not a crime to touch the reflecting pool, to touch water in the United States of America.
12: Earlier this summer, the Trump administration spent more than $14 million renovating the reflecting pool. Since that renovation, huge chunks of blue paint have peeled off from the pool's surface, and algae has turned the water green. Melanie Davis was one of the protesters gathered outside the court Thursday morning.
14: And any one of us could have been Davy Hearn. I mean, I could have easily walked past that reflecting pool, seen a bit of paint, decided to touch it, and I would have been in this courtroom today.
12: Davis says this case is what she describes as another baseless criminal case brought by the Trump Justice Department and part of a concerning trend.
14: I'm worried for the state of our judicial system. It just feels like it's been corrupted by the current administration.
26: That's echoed by Attorney Eisen, who describes Hearn's case as, quote, the misuse of government power against an ordinary American based on a false and politicized narrative. The next hearing in the case is scheduled for August. Jacqueline Diaz, NPR News.

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2: North 805, a little bit slower as you get closer to the 15 connector, and just a bit slow near the 163 heading up towards the 52. North 15, the lighter of those two. North 5, the tough stuff in National City, the 54 to Main, a little slow into downtown. West 94 is still pretty nice into downtown. West 8 is wide open as well. 52 West, a little back up, 125 to Mass. The summit looks great. 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
5: You're listening to Morning Edition on KPBS. I'm Katie Anastas. San Diego County's Department of Animal Services released a new report this week from an outside animal welfare consulting firm. KPBS reporter Elaine Alfaro sat down with the department's director to discuss the report's findings.
6: The consultant, Team Shelter USA,

0: took a broad look at the Department of Animal Services. Their report assessed how county shelters handle staffing, medical care, population management, euthanasia, and kennel cleaning. Dr. Bree Sarvis requested the review last fall. She was named director of the department in April and previously served as the county's chief veterinarian.
1: We requested the assessment because we wanted to get an accurate picture of where the shelter is currently, what the highest priority needs are, and in order to best focus our efforts to improve everything.
0: The report highlights a number of successes at the department, including improved leadership and a declining dog euthanasia rate. But it also points out problems, including overburdened staff and unclear guidelines around shelter policies. Sarvis acknowledged county shelters have their share of challenges, especially during the summer.
1: June through August are usually the busiest time of year, and a lot of times our staff's efforts are really just focusing on making it through each day, making sure that every animal is cleaned and fed. And they have trouble kind of like taking a step back and looking at the big picture, and certainly have trouble with any big protocol changes. But I hope to get at least some of the recommendations that we haven't already started on going in the next several weeks.
0: Over the past year, KPBS published a series of investigative stories that detailed some of the long-standing issues at county-run animal shelters. For example, the investigation revealed the department's dog euthanasia rate spiked coming out of the pandemic. Sarvis said the shelters are continuing to improve their workflow around documenting dogs' behaviors and making euthanasia decisions.
1: It's very important that we get very thorough notes about what's going on with the animal. So we're working to ensure that both our staff and our volunteers are giving us a lot of input about an animal's behavior, and that we're using objective language. So that means you're not saying, oh, he looks angry or he looks friendly, but you're actually describing what the body language of the animal looks like so that we can make better decisions.
0: Those changes are showing results. The dog euthanasia rate dropped by about half since 2024, according to recent county data. KPBS's reporting also uncovered how the department buried an audit several years ago that pointed out issues at its shelters, some of the same problems raised in the new report. Sarvis acknowledged that past audit.
1: We do see similar issues to some of the previous reports, and I think that it just shows that it's really important for us to be transparent and open about where are our weaknesses, and to have a discussion not only with our leadership but with the public about the best ways to handle those things.
0: Sarvis says the dated Bonita shelter has made it difficult to implement certain changes. For example, kennels are still being hosed down with dogs inside, a clear violation of shelter industry standards. The county is building a new shelter in Santee to replace the Bonita facility. The department believes the facility will provide an opportunity to address outstanding problems. In the meantime, Sarvis says the department is focusing on supporting staff and building trust with the community.
1: It is an issue that all shelters struggle with, no matter how many resources they have. But I do think that committing to being as transparent as possible about our processes, ensuring that for every situation, for every animal that might have a, you know, positive outcome, that we're reaching out for all of the options for that animal.
0: Completion of the Santee shelter has already been delayed several times. A county spokesperson said the shelter is expected to open this October. Elaine Alfaro, KPBS News.
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2: Local Brown Baby's grand opening is tomorrow at noon in Barrio Logan. Today's weather forecast calls for cloudy skies through mid-morning, then clear skies with a high near 73 degrees. Tonight, increasing clouds with a low around 64. And tomorrow, cloudy, gradually becoming mostly sunny with a high near 75 degrees. And a look ahead to Sunday, partly sunny with a high near 78. An extreme heat warning is still in effect for Imperial County through tonight. The National Weather Service expects afternoon temperatures between 111 and 115 degrees. They suggest taking extra precautions if you work or spend time outside. When possible, reschedule strenuous activity to early morning or evening. Know the signs and symptoms of heat exhaustion and heat stroke, and drink plenty of water. 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
4: At North 5, a little bit of a slowdown in National City just past the 54. You might slow a bit downtown. West 94, a little back up behind the 5. And North 805, a bit slow behind the 94. And you'll find some slowing through Kearny Mesa heading up towards the 52. West 52, that little jam up from the 125 to Mast. Once you're on the summit, you're back up to speed. South 15, just a little slowing at Lake Hodges. 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
10: From Marketplace, I'm Sabri Benishore, in for Kimberly Adams. 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Seems normal, but that's actually a radical development. For a long time, farmers could not fix their tractors, even if they wanted to, because they'd have to go to special authorized dealers. It's been the basis of a bitter fight between farmers and Deere & Co., which makes John Deere tractors, and the government. This week, the FTC and attorneys general for several states reached a settlement with Deere & Co. It now lets farmers and independent shops fix their own equipment. But this is a mere battle in a much bigger war over intellectual property and the so-called right to repair. And it goes way beyond tractors. Marketplace's Caitlin Tan has more.
11: Tractors aren't the only thing that manufacturers have made it hard to repair without proprietary parts and know-how. Nathan Proctor with consumers' rights group PIRG can think of another.
12: The McDonald's ice cream machine, which is so famously broken, there's a website dedicated called McBroken.
11: He says those ice cream machines are so often out of order because the manufacturer isn't eager to share the specific software codes needed to fix them. That was also the case for John Deere up until the recent settlement.
12: Farmers may now get what they need to fix this equipment without having to go to the dealer if they don't want to.
11: It's part of a movement called Right to Repair, which Gay Gordon Byrne lobbies for as the head of the Digital Right to Repair Coalition. She says fixing your own stuff was simpler before the internet.
13: Manufacturers used to routinely package a whole repair manual in with the product.
11: But eventually, many manufacturers stopped providing it at all. Instead, they required consumers to go to them or shops they chose to get the item fixed. Gordon Byrne argues this creates a monopoly of sorts. But Cleveland State Law professor Chris Seggers says that's kind of the point.
14: The creator of a machine or something is supposed to have a little bit of control over their product. That's the boon that we give to firms for innovating.
11: The John Deere settlement is part of an ongoing battle to determine how much control lies with the manufacturer and how much with the consumer. I'm Caitlin Tan for Marketplace.
10: All right, let's do the numbers.
15: The Dow is up 80 points. That's about 0.2%. The S&P 500 is about flat. The NASDAQ is down 0.2%. The yield on the 10-year Treasury is up for the week. It's at 4.56%. Speaking of Treasury yields, one reason we are always yammering on about them is this. The 10-year bond yield influences other stuff like mortgages. And lo and behold, the average 30-year mortgage rate smidged up to 6.49% this week. It was 6.43% last week. This is according to Freddie Mac. Delta Airlines reported earnings. It absorbed the biggest quarterly fuel expense ever in its history, Iran war. But still, operating profit increased. Stock is down, though, 1.6%.
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15: You'll hear people in the automotive industry sometimes refer to cars as computers on wheels. That is because they kind of are. The average car has between 1,000 and 3,000 computer chips. Over the last few weeks, General Motors and Ford have signed special agreements with the maker of some of these chips, Micron. The car companies are trying to secure their supplies in a world that seems bent on threatening those supplies. Patrick Anderson is here to talk about it. He's CEO of Anderson Economic Group. Patrick, good morning.
16: Good morning to you.
15: We've seen these car makers sign deals with chip makers. What are these deals doing?
16: What you're seeing with the Ford Micron deal, and you're seeing it in similar deals, for example, with General Motors, is the recognition of how these electronic components are just as important to them as, say, steel and rubber are in terms of putting a vehicle together. It totally makes sense for these automakers to make direct arrangements to secure supply for these essential components.
15: I guess, what does that mean to secure supply? Does that mean that the car makers, like, they are high priority on a list of customers or guaranteed amounts delivered at any given time? Or, like, what is it?
16: Well, of course, every one of these contracts is different, but what we would anticipate is the same kind of terms that are in other supplier contracts, such as certain amounts that have to be prepared, certain prices, timing of delivery, quality assurance. All those things are what we would expect to have in these contracts.
15: Chips, again and again, seem to have been the Achilles heel for the auto industry. There were pandemic shortages. There were price pressures when Russia invaded Ukraine. Do agreements like this, how far do they get the auto industry in being more secure, given these threats can come out of nowhere?
16: It can't prevent threats that come from nowhere. And of course, as we're sitting here, we again have disruption in the Straits of Hormuz. But contracts like this are really important in terms of identifying and contractually obligating two parties to buy a certain amount of quantity, to reserve certain quantities for major customers, to assure quality, and it does reduce the risks to the manufacturers. And because of that, it also increases the comfort that customers might have if they wanted to, say, go order a Ford for delivery months from now. They're just a little bit more likely to have a Ford actually show up when Ford Motor Company has made contracts with the major suppliers.
15: Any idea of what Micron or the chip maker in this scenario gets out of a deal like this?
16: If you're a chip maker, you might be selling to laptop makers or makers of console games. And some of those may be, you know, very volatile demand. I mean, for example, video games are quite volatile. And what's the hot console is something that I can't predict 2 years from now. But I'm pretty confident predicting that we'll be making F-150s, Honda Civics, and Toyota Camrys 2 and 3 and 5 years from now, because they're such longstanding products and are so important to so many people.
15: Patrick Anderson is CEO of Anderson Economic Group. Thank you so much.
16: Good to talk with you.
15: In New York, I'm Sabri Benishore with the Marketplace Morning Report. 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
4: Well, North 805 is getting just a little bit busier. You've got a bit of a backup behind the 15 connector, and then from Murray Ridge, it's off and on to the 52. North 5, the tough stuff is the 54 to Mile of Cars, and then it's pretty clear past that. West 52, a little jam up between the 125 and Mast. Once you're on the summit, you are back up to speed again. And South 15, you're starting to slow just a bit behind Lake Hodges. 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
22: Live from NPR News in Washington, I'm Windsor Johnston. President Trump says he will not sign bipartisan legislation designed to lower housing costs. NPR's Franco Ordonez reports Trump is withholding his signature to protest the Senate's failure to pass his sweeping elections bill.
23: President Trump has pushed Republican leaders to press harder to pass his election overhaul, the Save America Act, but the controversial bill doesn't have the votes to pass. The president made his announcement on the housing bill online and expressed his frustration in an angry post, calling Republicans dumb for allowing what he described as a horrible calamity to happen to the party. The move is likely to increase friction between Trump and Republican lawmakers who have been clamoring for any legislative accomplishment to be able to take back to voters ahead of the midterms. But the bill is still likely to become law automatically over the weekend, unless Trump vetoes it. Franco Ordonez, NPR News, the White House.
22: The Trump administration has removed the remaining leadership at the Election Assistance Commission. NPR's Ashley Lopez reports the decision comes just 4 months before the November midterms.
24: The White House says it has removed the last few commissioners of the Election Assistance Commission. This is an independent agency created in the wake of the 2000 presidential election, a close race plagued by administrative errors. The agency has since helped provide election officials with resources and has collected data about how elections went. The EAC was created to have four commissioners. At the beginning of this year, one Republican member abruptly resigned, and now another is also resigning. The agency's two Democratic members, however, were removed. Ashley Lopez, NPR News.
22: The final day of a week-long preliminary hearing in the case of Tyler Robinson is getting underway at this hour. Prosecutors have presented more evidence implicating him in the shooting death of conservative activist Charlie Kirk. Sean Higgins with member station KUER reports from Salt Lake City.
25: In the hours after Kirk was shot on the campus of Utah Valley University on September 10th, Robinson exchanged messages with his roommate and romantic partner. The lengthy text exchange between Robinson and Lance Twiggs was read aloud in the courtroom by State Bureau of Investigation agent Brian Davis.
26: And then Lance replies, "You weren't the one who did it, right?" And Tyler says, "I am. I'm sorry."
25: In addition to the texts, an edited interview the prosecution conducted with Twiggs was also played. In the footage, he testified that Robinson expressed regret before turning himself in to law enforcement. Robinson has yet to enter a plea to the charges against him. For NPR News, I'm Sean Higgins in Salt Lake City.
22: Stocks are trading mixed on Wall Street at this hour. The Dow was up 66 points, the Nasdaq down 98. This is NPR News.
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0: It's Morning Edition on KPBS. I'm Katie Anastas. Ground sensors can help predict cliff collapse along the coast. That's according to a new study from Scripps Institution of Oceanography. KPBS science and technology reporter Carly Kay says researchers believe the findings could save lives.
2: Scripps scientists are trying to make North County beaches safer. They say ground sensors can reliably predict landslides hours to even days ahead of time.
3: We were expecting to see some sort of signals prior to the collapse, but it was surprising, I think, at how good the data turned out to be.
2: That's Adam Young. He's a coastal geomorphologist with Scripps Institution of Oceanography. In a new report, his team describes predicting 5 bluff collapses in Encinitas and Del Mar before they happened. The state funded the study. Assemblymember Tasha Borner wrote legislation following a local tragedy.
6: In 2019, 3 women in our community died from a bluff collapse at Grandview Beach in Encinitas.
2: Young says the results could lead to an early warning system. Carly Kay, KPBS News.
0: KPBS reporter Jacob Ayer also contributed to this report. The California Department of Motor Vehicles is offering little explanation for why thousands of drivers across the state are being required to retake their written tests. KQED reports about 11,000 Californians have been told that they need to redo their written driving exams or have their licenses canceled. The DMV says it identified anomalies in some knowledge test results taken between last July and this April. But the department hasn't responded to questions about whether individuals were suspected of cheating or if there were issues with testing machines or grading.
4: And North 805, a bit of a backup behind the 15 and just a little bit of a slowdown in the Kearney Mesa stretch. Northbound 5 is even improving in National City. North 125 getting a little busier just past the 94. West 8 is up to speed. So is West 94. And even West 52 is looking pretty clear on the summit. South 15 just a little slowing near Lake Hodges. South 5 is looking great, North County. 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
7: 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He'll lie, he'll scheme, he'll hide you in a sack. Lovers, fathers, and chaos. 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
8: It's Morning Edition from NPR News. I'm Martinez in Culver City, California.
21: And I'm Steve Inskeep in Washington, D.C. Happy Friday to you. Fighting between the United States and Iran appears to be on hold again. That's after 2 days of an intense exchange of missiles and drone strikes that is testing a ceasefire between the two.
8: In a few minutes, we'll ask retired CENTCOM Commander Joseph Otell how much damage Iran has inflicted on U.S. military bases in the Gulf so far. Iran says it hit those bases this week as retaliation against U.S. attacks inside Iran, some of which coincided with a massive funeral for Iran's supreme leader.
21: NPR's Kerry Khan has been following all of this from Tel Aviv. Hi there, Kerry.
27: Hi.
21: A mentioned the funeral of Iran's supreme leader, which I know has been going on for several days, but what was the scene there at the end?
27: Last night was the end of this week-long funeral for Ayatollah Ali Khamenei and 4 of his family members. They were all killed in the first day of the U.S.-Israeli war on Iran. And here are some of the final prayers before his burial in his hometown of Mashhad.
28: Wa anta a'lamu bihi minna.
27: state media showed these huge crowds, and you can hear these large groups of women. They're all dressed in black, and they're just weeping at the sight. These images have tried to portray just this unified country resilient against the U.S. attacks. And Steve, there were also these images of banners and signs held in the crowds over the past days reading hashtag kill Trump. And while at the NATO summit in Turkey this week, Trump addressed those threats, but he also brushed them off.
21: Okay, I want to ask about something else the president said. He was asked about this ceasefire, which keeps being disrupted by exchanges of fire. In Turkey, he said he thought the ceasefire was done, that it was over. So is it?
27: As of now, we don't know when talks will resume. They were put on hold during the week-long funeral of the Ayatollah. And after saying he thought the ceasefire was over, though, Trump also left the door open to negotiation.
21: Okay.
27: Qatar's foreign minister, who's a lead mediator in the talks, yesterday was making a round of calls, speaking to the regional partners, attempting to just re-engage all sides in the conflict.
21: I think analysts have assumed the United States just would not want to go back to full-scale war and that the Iranians probably wouldn't either. But what do you hear in the region as the firing continues from time to time?
27: I'd say the situation is very tense right now throughout the region. You know, in this latest round of attacks by Iran, not only were missiles and drones fired at multiple Gulf states, Jordan said it intercepted incoming fire from Iran, too, and that's not a usual target for Iran. Iran issued new threats to the UAE just yesterday, and shipping traffic in the vital Strait of Hormuz has also dropped dramatically in the last couple days. Here in Israel, there's a concern about whether they'll get back into the war. Yesterday, Israeli Army Chief of Staff Eyal Zamir said Israel is at the ready. He says, even at this very moment, our enemies continue to plot evil. The campaign is not over. And he told this graduating class of Air Force pilots to be ready and to be ready soon. Prime Minister Benjamin Netanyahu has made similar comments. He and President Trump spoke late last night about U.S. moves in the Gulf, and that was according to the prime minister's office.
21: And what's happening in Lebanon?
27: A U.S. official told reporters yesterday that talks on implementing that peace deal between Lebanon and Israel are set to take place soon in Rome. And Lebanon's information minister also was asked yesterday if he was concerned about a return to war in light of the U.S.-Iranian attacks, and he said no.
21: And Pierre Scarry Khan, thanks so much.
27: You're welcome.
8: Joseph Votel is a retired four-star general who served as commander of U.S. Central Command. He oversaw military operations across the Middle East, General. How do we know how much damage Iran has inflicted on U.S. bases in the Middle East? How much?
9: Yeah, good morning. So we're primarily relying on open source information right now. I think it's understandable that the U.S. government or the Department of Defense wouldn't openly talk about the amount of damage that has taken place. But I think, you know, based on what we've seen over the last 4 or 5 months, we can conclude that there has been some substantial damage to U.S. regional basing network. And what I mean by substantial is it's widespread and it's operationally relevant. Just in the last 72 hours, the Iranians have gone after our basing in at least 5 different countries across the region. So it shows the vulnerability of fixed installations to sustained attack. And of course, the U.S. has relied on this forward basing as kind of a key principle in our presence and strategy in the Middle East. And of course, that has now turned into the primary retaliatory targets that Iran is going after. And we've seen destruction of hangars, fuel depots, radars, satellite communications, air defense equipment, troop locations. And of course, it's caused the U.S. to have to think differently about how it bases and operates in the region.
8: So on that, on thinking differently, would it be feasible for the U.S. to relocate military assets to maybe Israel or Egypt? That's something that retired CENTCOM Commander General Frank McKenzie has suggested. I'm curious what you might think of that.
9: Yeah, no, I think that's right. I think there's a variety of options here, and I think we have to acknowledge that there's probably an active reassessment for the future. So there's a few things we can do. We can rebuild and harden core hubs there, and some of them are already hardened, but they could be rebuilt. We could reduce exposure in some of the countries where we are seeing more and more strikes, Kuwait and Saudi Arabia in particular. Qatar is particularly vulnerable. We can shift some of these functions westward, and we can certainly expand selective use of facilities into Israel and then use use their very capable protective architecture to help protect that. And we could adopt kind of a distributed network. So I think as we look forward, I think we're likely to see a combination of all of those things taking place.
8: General, last month when we spoke with you last, you said the U.S. defenses in the Gulf have been effective against drone and missiles threats. Is that still the case?
9: I think that is. I think most of what we're seeing right now with kind of these retaliatory strikes that Iran is launching is most of them are defeated. They're not having any substantial effect. That said, I think what this does do is it does put a high premium on the force protection measures that that the U.S. and our Gulf and Middle East partners have in place here. And there's a real focus on that particular domain.
8: How much more can U.S. allies in the Gulf take? I mean, what would be their pain tolerance at this point?
9: Well, they're demonstrating some level of resilience. I think certainly there's a lot of stress that comes along with this targeting. They are increasingly being drawn more and more into this, and certainly again, you know, if there are effective strikes against critical civilian or energy infrastructure, I think that's an escalation that I think would propel this into another level of political discussion and concern as we move forward. So I think it's the nature of what is actually being struck, and then I think secondly it's the sustainment of how long can this go on without having more dramatic effects on economies and business and other things that these countries rely on.
8: Do you believe that Iran is willing to risk prolonged war with the United States to maintain control over the Strait of Hormuz? Are they willing to just go as far as it's going to take?
9: I absolutely do. I think that's a big takeaway out of just these last 72, 96 hours, that Iran is principally focused on permanent sovereign control of the Straits of Hormuz, and they are willing to accept the risk of large-scale conflict before they're willing to relinquish it.
8: And one more thing really quick. Did Iran use the temporary ceasefire to rebuild its military capacity? Is that something that's in the realm of possibility?
9: It absolutely is in the realm of possibility, and they've got some capabilities they can rely on. I would expect that they would try to reconstitute some of those capabilities.
8: That is retired General Joseph Otell. Thank you very much for your thoughts on this.
9: Yes, good to be with you.
21: Prosecutors in Utah revealed their evidence against Tyler Robinson, the man accused of killing the conservative activist Charlie Kirk. They're trying to establish probable cause that Robinson should be tried for his killing. Sean Higgins with member station KUER was at the preliminary hearing.
25: In the hours after Kirk was shot while speaking publicly at Utah Valley University on September 10th, the man suspected of killing him exchanged text messages with his roommate and romantic partner. The lengthy exchange between Robinson and Lance Twiggs was read aloud in the courtroom by State Bureau of Investigation agent Brian Davis.
26: And then Lance replies, "You weren't the one who did it, right?" And Tyler says, "I am. I'm sorry."
25: Robinson's defense has consistently argued against this evidence being admitted in court. In addition to the texts, an edited interview prosecutors conducted with Twiggs in April was also played. District Judge Tony Graff redacted portions of the texts and video in response to defense objections. In the footage, Twiggs detailed Robinson's demeanor the morning after the shooting.
10: I just asked him in person if what he said was true the night before, and he said it was. I started crying a little bit and said he wishes he hadn't done it.
25: Prosecutors allege Robinson targeted Kirk for his political beliefs. Twiggs' recorded interview said he had never heard Robinson talk about Kirk and would only occasionally discuss politics. Prosecutors allege Robinson had given some thought to Kirk before the shooting. In the text messages with Twiggs, Robinson said he had been planning the attack for roughly a week. Twiggs also asked Robinson directly why he would kill Kirk, and the reply was, quote, "I had enough of his hatred. Some hate can't be negotiated out." The hearing is scheduled to end today. Judge Graff granted a defense request to file a briefing before he decides whether Robinson will stand trial. Prosecutors can file a brief too. Another hearing has been scheduled for September 1st, pushing Graff's decision off until then. Kirk family attorney Jeffrey Nieman said they want swift justice.
11: I think we obviously know the court needs to make sure they're balancing all interests here, but I think as soon as the matter could be bound over and this matter could be set for trial, that's what the Kirk family would like.
25: Robinson has yet to enter a plea to the charges against him. For NPR News, I'm Sean Higgins in Salt Lake City.

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1: A shakeup in the Maine Senate race as Graham Plattner drops out and leaves a big question mark for Democrats. On the next Friday News Roundup, what a replacement choice will mean for Americans come November. Plus, President Trump doubles down on his deeply unpopular war. 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
4: On northbound 805, you've got a little bit of a slowdown as you get closer to the 15 connector and just a bit slow at the 52. For the most part, it's pretty nice out of our South Bay. North 5 is up to speed. National City to La Jolla will take you just about 20 minutes. West 52, West 8, and West 94 all okay out of our East County. South 5 is looking great. Oceanside to the Split takes you about 25 minutes. 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
5: Good morning. Scott Bass with your surf report. We've got some gray skies again, a slick and smooth ocean surface. As a combination of small energy keeps us in fun waves, the surf 2 to 3 to 4 feet, let's call it need a stomach to occasionally shoulder high sets from the south. The breakers are orderly and well-kempt, although some kelp detritus breaks down along the shoreline. We just had a modest high tide. It goes low at 11:48, just a 2.2. The water estimated 68. Midday, problematic southwest winds kick up. 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
7: It's Morning Edition from NPR News. I'm E. Martinez.
8: And I'm Steve Inskeep. A federal planning commission has advanced President Trump's proposed arch in Washington, D.C., or just outside Washington, D.C., but the commission wants more details before it gives the final green light. NPR's Rachel Treisman reports on some of the remaining hurdles.
9: The National Capital Planning Commission's Thursday meeting started with protesters outside and continued with over 2 hours of public pushback in the room.
10: This proposal is an affront to the men and women buried at Arlington National Cemetery.
11: So only Congress can decide if such a work belongs here.
12: Its design is fussy, imitative, and intrudes on the harmony of the surrounding area.
9: Meg Cowan, Ed Sterley, and Peggy Barlett were among the roughly 40 people who spoke out against the arch. That's on top of thousands who submitted written comments, overwhelmingly in opposition. Many of the speakers criticized the arch's proposed placement in a traffic circle directly between the Lincoln Memorial and Arlington National Cemetery. Veterans, some of whom are suing over the arch, and Gold Star mothers like Cynthia Morrison said a huge structure would be out of place.
13: For me, that view is not merely visual, it is remembrance.
9: There are also safety concerns for pedestrians, cyclists, cars, and planes. The 250-foot arch would sit directly in the path of flights coming in and out of Reagan National Airport. Cowan again.
10: The fact that this so-called monument would require red obstruction lights only underscores how inappropriate it is.
9: The commission, which is chaired by a Trump appointee, ultimately voted 8-1 to approve the site and building plans. Three members voted present. Commissioners asked the Department of the Interior to come back with more details, including traffic and environmental studies. Jessica Bowron represents the department.
14: I can certainly commit that we will continue to work to be responsive to the comments of the commission.
9: The panel tabled a discussion of D.C.'s building height limits until its next meeting. That's scheduled for early September. Rachel Treisman, NPR News.
7: The Rolling Stones put out their first album 62 years ago. LBJ was president. The Super Bowl didn't exist. Dinosaurs roamed the earth. Well, Mick and Keith are resilient. Today, the Stones released a new one, Foreign Tongues.

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4: Live from NPR News, I'm Lakshmi Singh. The U.S. and Iran carried out more airstrikes as the Islamic Republic prepared to bury the late Supreme Leader Ayatollah Ali Khamenei, more than 4 months after he was assassinated at the start of the U.S.-Israel war with Iran. NPR's Carrie Kahn covered observances from Tel Aviv.
5: State media showed these huge crowds, and you can hear these large groups of women. They're all dressed in black, and they're just weeping at the sight. These images have tried to portray just this unified country resilient against the U.S. attacks. There were also these images of banners and signs held in the crowds over the past days reading hashtag kill Trump. And while at the NATO summit in Turkey this week, Trump addressed those threats, but he also brushed them off.
4: The family of Nolan Wells, the 18-year-old student-athlete found dead on a barrier island off Mississippi's coast after the 4th of July weekend, is calling for transparency in the investigation. Mississippi Public Broadcasting's Elise Gregg has more on Wells' still unexplained death.
6: Wells was the only friend in his group who didn't return from that Independence Day trip to Horn Island. A lot of attention is on the fact that it looks like he was the only black friend in a group of mostly white teenagers on the island that day. Now, the Jackson County Sheriff's Office is investigating this as a death, not a homicide.
4: Wells' parents have retained civil rights attorney Ben Crump. From Washington, this is NPR News.
7: You're listening to Morning Edition on KPBS. I'm Katie Anastas. Thousands of transgender service members in California aren't certain they'll receive an honorable discharge. That's because President Donald Trump signed an executive order banning transgender people from the military last year. One state lawmaker says it's California's responsibility to step up to bridge any gaps in support. CalMatters' Kate Wolf has the story.
8: After the ban, trans service members had two options: volunteer they were trans and secure an honorable discharge, or stay quiet about their status, risking a less than honorable discharge. That could cut them off from some veterans' benefits, like mental health care and education assistance. That's why Assemblymember Chris Ward introduced a bill that would help make it easier for trans troops to contest a dishonorable discharge, should they receive one.
9: This bill is about dignity, fairness, and stability. And when service members raise their right hand to defend our country, California must ensure that we do not abandon them when federal policy turns its back on them.
8: Ward represents San Diego, where advocates estimate up to 40% of California's transgender troops are stationed. While Ward says he isn't aware of trans service members who've received a less than honorable discharge, the concern is real. Under the Don't Ask, Don't Tell policy, some 2,000 LGBT troops were given less than honorable discharges and shut out of some veterans' benefits. Advocates say Ward's legislation is needed in case the same happens again. In Sacramento, I'm Kate Wolf.
7: Coming up on KPBS, how a local author brought her characters and her first children's book to life. We'll take you to Wiggly Wriggly Farm to discover the origins of Lenny the Little Sheep in about 10 minutes here on KPBS.
10: Our South Bay commute is actually improving pretty nicely. North 5 is up to speed. National City to La Jolla should take you about 20 minutes. North 805, a little slowing around the 94 and Home Ave, and just a bit slow near Claremont Mesa, but still very doable. Our East County commute is okay. West 52, West 8, and the West 94. And actually, it's pretty decent in our North County. A little slow South 15 near Lake Hodges. 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
11: It's Morning Edition from NPR News. I'm A. Martinez in Culver City, California.
12: And I'm Steve Inskeep in Washington, D.C. Republican Senator Mitch McConnell has been hospitalized for almost a month. His office has not revealed why, saying only that he is still working with his staff. This is not the first time a member of Congress has been absent with little explanation. NPR's Sam Greenglass reports.
13: Congressman Tom Kaine disappeared from Congress for nearly 4 months this spring. When the New Jersey Republican finally returned, he said he'd been hospitalized for depression.
14: I was still trying to understand what was happening myself. When I said I hoped to return in a matter of weeks, I believed it.
13: The secrecy around these two cases has reignited a debate.
15: Where does the public's right to know begin and the senator's right to privacy end?
13: Adam Gentleson worked for former Senate Majority Leader Harry Reid when he sustained a bad eye injury while exercising. Later, Gentleson was Senator John Fetterman's chief of staff when the Pennsylvania Democrat checked into the hospital for depression. Gentleson says both lawmakers opted for transparency. In Washington, that's often not the first instinct. That was the case when former attending physician to Congress Robert Krasner diagnosed Justice Sandra Day O'Connor with breast cancer.
16: And at first she said, I don't want anybody to know about this. I said, that's impossible. I can't fix that in my little office here in the Capitol.
13: In this 2021 interview with public access station CUNY TV, Krasner said O'Connor took his advice. If you can't fix it, feature it.
16: And for years, she would come into my office and say, I got 30 letters this month from people who followed your advice or her advice to be screened for breast cancer.
13: But these decisions can get complicated when health issues may affect long-term ability to do the job. Justices William Brennan and Thurgood Marshall asked Krasner to tell them when it was time to step aside.
16: In many ways, I was the person that they could talk to without any political repercussions.
13: But this is not a system, and Krasner thinks that's a problem. Politicians often stick around into their 80s and beyond. Joe Biden and Donald Trump both face questions about their acuity for office. On the Hill, Gentleson says lawmakers can be reluctant to give up life in Congress.
17: It mimics aspects of a senior living facility. You've got a attending physician right down the hallway and lots of people just, you know, catering to your every need. It is hard to walk away from.
13: This term, 5 members of Congress died in office. In an extreme example, the office of then-Texas Congresswoman Kay Granger did not disclose her move to an actual assisted living facility. All this erodes trust in the institution, says University of Louisville political science professor Adam Enders. He says that's one reason the information void around McConnell and Kaine sparks so many conspiracy theories. There's a truthiness, as Stephen Colbert used to say, to this idea of politicians not being fully open about their health.
18: It's also not the worst thing in the world to have citizens that are kind of monitoring the people who they've turned power over to.
13: Because absent lawmakers can have consequences, especially in a narrowly divided Congress. Kaine and McConnell both missed votes on Iran war powers resolutions that passed barely. For Congressman Jamie Raskin, sharing his 2022 cancer diagnosis was an easy decision. But the Maryland Democrat says that's not the case for everyone.
19: I don't know that you can say that there's one right way of dealing with it. I felt that my constituents had a right to know. You know, I wanted to have that transparency.
13: Raskin says that transparency resulted in tremendous support, too. Sam Greenglass, NPR News, Washington.
11: Presidential speeches delivered abroad often carry as much weight with audiences back home as they do with foreign leaders. President Trump emphasized that dynamic when he used a news conference in Turkey this week to sharpen a message aimed at U.S. voters.
20: I want to get the word out because what's forming is communism in the country. And communism's easy to sell. I would be the greatest communist in history. I'd be right up there with Lenin.
11: He's talking about the former Soviet leader, Vladimir Lenin. The comments were the latest example of how Trump is wielding anti-communism as a defining line of attack against Democrats before the fall midterms. NPR White House correspondent Franco Ordonez has the story.
21: It's not a new tactic. President Trump has been calling political opponents communists for years. During the last election, when struggling to find a memorable attack line against Kamala Harris, Trump eventually landed on Comrade Kamala.
20: I think that we're hitting a nerve. I think this is a different kind of a race. All we have to do is define our opponent as being a communist or a socialist or somebody that's going to destroy our country.
21: Politicians have used the term communist as a way to attack political opponents for decades, going all the way back to the 1950s. It was that same period when Trump

0: was Roy Cohn. And Roy Cohn was that lawyer fixer who helped hunt communists under McCarthy. He worked on the McCarthy staff.
1: Trump has ramped up his rhetoric after the primary wins by Democratic socialist candidates in New York and Colorado. He has since brought it up dozens of times. He has also painted it as a threat to religion.
2: They will close your churches in this country. They go communist, and they're trying to. They will kill your people, and that's what they're about. They want to end religion.
1: Jenny Strommer Galley, who studies political messaging at Syracuse University, says Trump is conflating democratic socialists with communism in order to juice up support. Polls show a dropping of support on key issues such as immigration that have motivated voters in the past.
3: Part of what Trump is doing is creating a new boogeyman.
1: None of this is happening in a vacuum. Economic concerns, in part caused by the war in Iran, has helped drive support for some candidates who identify as democratic socialists or back a larger government social safety net. And Trump has sought to recast that debate in ideological and emotional terms. Raymond Robertson of the Texas A&M University Bush School of Government and Public Service says while the anti-communist label still carries weight with older voters, it's not so much in the mindset of younger Americans.
4: I think the younger generations don't have that context because, you know, mainly they only really remember the first Trump administration and maybe the Obama administration, and they don't remember the end of the Cold War. I mean, that is ancient history.
1: And Robertson says Trump's criticism of communist influence on Democrats conflicts with his own administration's investments in major U.S. industries, such as acquiring a stake in Intel and a, quote, golden share in U.S. Steel. The White House dismisses those claims, calling such comparisons idiotic, and says Trump's agenda is focused on, quote, revitalizing American industry and reshoring manufacturing here at home. Franco Ordóñez, NPR News.
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9: Well, southbound 15, as you get closer to Villa Rancho, all lanes are stopped. CHP is running some brakes to help clear some large debris out of lanes. So pretty backed up before Felicita. Once you are able to get past that, then it'll pick up for you. The northbound 5, a little backup at the 56, west 56, just a little slow in Carmel Valley. North 805 has improved greatly with just a little slowing in Kearny Mesa. 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
10: Do you know of wrongdoing that needs to be exposed, or an important story that isn't being covered in the news? 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

0: For KBBS, I'm Katie Anastas. Your Fluff is Enough is a new children's book featuring Lenny the Little Sheep. It's the first in a series of Wiggly Wriggly farm stories created by San Diego residents Rashmi Gandhi and Darren O. But KBBS Arts reporter Beth Accomando says neither creator ever thought they would be making a children's book.
1: Today, we're going to Wiggly Wriggly Farm to meet Lenny the Little Sheep.
2: Lenny had always been smaller than most, with knobbly knees and a less than full coat. He'd watch other sheep with their curls all in line and wonder, why does their fleece look nicer than mine?
1: Lenny's the creation of Rashmi Gandhi, who never intended to write a children's book.

0: I've spent a lot of time in corporate America, and having managed teams who are difficult, I had a wonderful manager, and I said to him, we should write a book because it looks like we've handled a team of animals at times. And wouldn't it be great if we wrote a communication and teamwork book about how a farm works, but analogize people to animals?
1: But then she started thinking about taking the idea in a different direction.
0: I think the first thing is I wanted to have a book I wish I had when I was growing up about really recognizing that you are enough. And secondly, I have nieces and great nieces, and I really wanted to leave them something that said, you guys are perfect as you are, your fluff is enough.
1: Once it became a children's book, Gandhi knew she needed illustrations. So she turned to fellow San Diegan Darren Oy, an artist whose doodles she fell in love with.
2: And so then it was a matter of, yeah, this sounds super fun. I've never done anything like it.
0: Original Lenny looked like he was buff at the gym. Like he worked out at least 4 days a week and ate a diet of protein
2: right.
0: and
2: Whey
0: peptides.
2: Powers, yeah.
0: But I think the other piece, Darren, you said, which was really important during the process was, the characters should be ones that all children can draw.
2: So specifically with the shapes of the characters, I was thinking a lot of roundness, a lot of soft curves, a lot of colors that are a little bit more easier on the eyes rather than bold colors. I was thinking like big head, small body, that always feels kind of like a fun animated quirk. So ultimately it came down to like, how do we create a character that has that stuffed animal look? Can this character be turned into a stuffed animal that kids would want to bring home with them? Once we answered yes to that question, that's where it felt like, okay, this is the design we can land on and now develop
0: yeah.
2: further.
1: Now, Lenny is one of four adorable, cuddly animals at Wiggly Wriggly Farm.
0: Lenny is a little sheep who perceives that he doesn't have as much fluff or as much fur or wool as all the other sheep. He doesn't feel adequate. And his story is that he realizes that actually, he is adequate. Again, each of the characters has a perceived flaw, a self-perceived flaw that becomes their superpower.
1: Some of the perceived flaws are familiar, like feeling overweight or shy. But Daphne the duck is dealing with something that reflects a form of diversity that's often been overlooked.
0: And then we have Daphne, who doesn't quack like other ducks. And that was really an analogy for me around children who have speech impediments, or I was thinking about, you know, refugee children who come to different countries. They have different accents. They can't speak the language, but they all have something to offer.
1: Gandhi has already written three more Wiggly Wriggly Farm stories and is self-publishing the entire series.
0: Self-publishing really allows you to have entire control.
1: It also means more work, as Gandhi has had to take on marketing. But her corporate organizational skills have helped her map out a plan that includes a website.
0: Our website, quick plug, is happywiggly.com. So there's an interactive map where people can go on, kids can go on with their parents or caregivers and click on the little animals and find out more about them. We have activities like build your own confidence crown, make your own kindness cards. Again, the whole world is about sharing kindness. And I know that sounds trite, but I really felt like this world at this time really needs more kindness.
1: At a time when some people dismiss empathy as a weakness, teaching children the importance of kindness and the value of believing in yourself feels like an inspiring gift. Oh, your fluff is in love. Beth Accomando, KPBS News.
3: Ground sensors can predict cliff collapses along the coast hours or even days before they happen. That's according to Scripps Institution of Oceanography researchers who monitored cliffs in Del Mar and Encinitas over 4 years. Researcher Adam Young says the results could lead to an early warning system.
4: We were expecting to see some sort of signals prior to the collapse, but it was surprising, I think, at how good the data turned out to be and how consistent it was for these types of landslides that we were monitoring.
3: The scientists monitored cliffs at Beacons Beach and San Alijo State Beach in Encinitas and the railway corridor in Del Mar. They predicted 5 bluff collapses before they happened. Young says next steps include the state creating plans for warning the public when a cliff is likely to collapse. Larry Migliette was convicted of first-degree murder yesterday for the killing of his wife, Maya Migliette. She vanished without a trace more than 5 years ago. After about 6 weeks of testimony, a Chula Vista jury deliberated for less than a day before reaching the guilty verdict. A sentencing hearing has not yet been set. 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
5: Well, South 15 via Rancho, they've opened up all lanes. They stopped traffic to get some debris out of the way. The backup now on that South 15 is near Felicita. West 56 getting a little bit heavier just past Camino del Sur as you head into Carmel Valley. A little slow on that North 5 near Carmel Mountain. That was from an earlier stall. Southbound 5's looking great now. Oceanside to the split is about 25 minutes. 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
9: It's Morning Edition from NPR News. I'm Martinez.
10: And I'm Steve Inskeep. We're in the round of eight, the quarterfinals in the World Cup. France already won its game in this round, defeating Morocco. Ryan O'Hanlon will follow the remaining games for ESPN, and he's on the line. Good morning.
11: How's it going, Steve?
10: Doing okay. So this is going to be interesting today. Spain against Belgium. Of course, the Belgians are the ones who knocked off Team USA, so we know they got game. They just crushed the Americans. How do they match up with Spain?
11: Yeah, I think it's an interesting question. Belgium's, despite what you saw against the U.S., Belgium has really struggled in the World Cup. They were nearly eliminated by Senegal. So I think, did we see Belgium turn a corner against the U.S.? Did the U.S. just really play terribly? I kind of think we'll get an answer to that in a game that the U.S. doesn't play in, because Spain are the defending European champions. On sort of pure form and results, they've been the best team in the world, I would say, for the last 3 years. But Spain's one issue in the World Cup is their best player, Lamine Yamal. He's 18 years old. He's sort of the heir apparent to Lionel Messi. He just kind of really hasn't gotten going in the tournament. So what happens with Spain is they either play a really boring game where they're able to keep possession and then nothing happens in the game, or they play a really boring game where they keep possession and then Lamine Yamal does three amazing things in the game and they win 3-0. So I think that will sort of decide what we see today.
10: Okay, so you mentioned one of the star players, marquee players, who has not been great in the World Cup. What about some of the other big stars?
11: Yeah, it's kind of like teaching people that don't really follow soccer the wrong lessons about how soccer works, in that like one individual will do everything for your team and that will help your team win, when it's really an 11 person game. But yeah, so far it's been all of the superstars. I think Erling Haaland with Norway, I would say, has been kind of the breakout star among the wider American consciousness. And I think he's broken out in the American consciousness kind of way, because it's very easy to understand what Erling Haaland does.
10: He's a big guy.
11: He's fast, and he kicks the ball hard. But he's so good at doing those three things that it makes him one of the best players in the world, even though I think as of our conversation, he's completed 35 passes so far in the World Cup, which is nothing, and he has seven goals.
10: Okay, seven goals. Okay, that's a lot of goals. So he's with Norway. They're going to be playing England this weekend, by the way. What about Lionel Messi, who's also going to be on the field again?
11: Yeah, it's funny for me as someone that, you know, covers soccer for a living, looking at Messi, and, you know, you take someone that maybe just follows the World Cup, right? And we saw the last World Cup, Messi was the best player, Argentina wins the World Cup, and then 4 years later, Messi is the best player, and Argentina looks like they might win the World Cup. But Messi left Europe, he's kind of not been at the top of the sport for 4 years. So someone like me, like, I didn't expect this to happen.
10: Yeah.
11: And yet Messi has been, you know, I'm not going to say he's as good as he's ever been, because there was a point where he scored, you know, 70 goals in a season and had like 30 assists. So he's not there, but he just does everything for Argentina. And it's been enough for them to make it to the quarterfinals and be favored to make it all the way to the finals.
10: You emphasize, of course, this is a team game, an extreme team game. But is there something about the biggest stars that they do rise to the moment under this incredible pressure?
11: Yeah, I think there definitely is. And I do think in international soccer, it's just a little bit more of a simplified game because the players, you know, this isn't their full-time job. They're used to playing with their club teams. So it does maybe provide a little bit more of a platform for sort of simplified tactics, which allows the individual players to, you know, do three amazing things each game and have that decide the result.
10: Okay, Ryan O'Hanlon of ESPN, thanks so much. Really appreciate it.
11: Thanks, Steve.
9: Barbacoa, brisket, and carne asada are taco staples in Texas, but beef prices are on the rise. The number of cattle in the U.S. has dropped to its lowest point in decades. From Houston Public Media, Natalie Weber tells us the state's taco restaurant owners and customers are feeling the pinch.
12: ¿Cuántos taquitos eran?
13: Seis. Lucinea Caniford Vasquez is ringing up a customer at Monchi's, a taqueria in Houston. Her mother owns the restaurant, which opened nearly 20 years ago. Vasquez says beef prices have increased by about $2 a pound since last year. In response, she says the restaurant has had to increase its prices, including for its Taco Tuesday special.
12: We increased 50 cents. That hurt my heart, but we had to do it.
13: According to the U.S. Department of Agriculture, wholesale beef prices were up nearly 16% from May of this year compared to the same time last year. And the USDA says those prices are expected to increase by more than 9% in 2026. Taqueros across Texas say these price hikes are the latest hit to business, amidst a backdrop of rising fuel costs and inflation in general. Kelsey Erickson Stroyfert with the Texas Restaurant Association says it's harder for these businesses to offset rising costs with higher prices.
14: They really can only raise that price so much before a big benefit of the taco, which is its affordability, disappears.
13: Mondo Rayo, who hosts the Tacos of Texas podcast, says taco trucks in particular are struggling. They can't purchase in bulk in the same way that a taco chain or even a singular brick-and-mortar restaurant could. And, Rayo says, they're even less likely to raise their prices than traditional stores because they often rely on a small customer base in a specific neighborhood.
15: They'd rather be loyal to their community and to their neighborhood than to raise prices by even a dollar.
13: Taco trucks are as much a part of Texas culture as cowboy boots and hats. On a recent Thursday morning, 26-year-old Alonzo Pedraza wiped down the counter of his food truck, Trap Tacos. Pedraza says he shops at different food suppliers to try to reduce his costs. Still, he hasn't changed his menu or his prices.
16: People come to me for the flavor, for the meat. Yeah, I don't want to change that.
13: Back at Monchi's in East Houston, a steady stream of customers comes in and out of the restaurant between the breakfast and lunch hour rush. Vasquez says she's noticed some customers turning to cheaper options like chicken and pork. But not everyone is changing their order. Jesse Rojas, a regular, says his favorite taco filling is steak fajitas, even with rising prices.
17: If it calls, it calls, but you only live once, so you might as well eat. You know what I mean?
13: And that, he says, is what keeps him coming back. For NPR News, I'm Natalie Weber in Houston.
9: This is Morning Edition from NPR News. Our theme music was inspired by BJ Lederman. I'm Martinez.
10: And I'm Steve Inskeep.

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8: Welcome back. It's The Roundup. I'm Todd Zwillick. Here in the studio with me, Megan Scully, Congress editor for Bloomberg News, Steve Clemens, editor-at-large for The National Interest, and Margaret Tolliv, senior contributor for Axios and director of Syracuse University's Institute for Democracy, Journalism, and Citizenship. Well, one of the biggest stories of the week happened in Maine. Democratic Senate candidate Graham Plattner suspended his campaign on Wednesday after allegations that he sexually assaulted a former girlfriend. Plattner denies those allegations, but he stepped aside after most of his party, including staunch allies like Bernie Sanders, abandoned him.
9: We did it the right way. We built a campaign. We engaged in electoral politics. We motivated people. We banded together. We did it the way that we were told we are supposed to make change. And we won. And now they are not going to let us have it. Not if it's me.
8: They are not going to let us have it, Graham Plattner says to allegations of rape in his past. Let's bring in Grace Panetta, who covers politics for the 19th. Grace is joining us from Sedgwick, Maine. Hi, Grace.
10: Hi, how are you?
8: I'm good, thanks. Well, we're going to talk about the frenzy to replace Graham Plattner on the ticket in just a minute. But Grace, first, give us a sense of what the last chaotic few days have been like watching one of the rising stars of the populist left disintegrate in Maine.
10: Yeah, this week has been absolutely head-spinning wild. I've really never experienced anything like this since President Joe Biden dropped out of the race for president 2 years ago. It really has a similar feeling to that, just completely unprecedented, chaotic, just wild. No one really prepared for a scenario like this even a week ago. And it's just stunning that less than 72 hours after Politico published that story, his campaign imploded.
8: So we're going to talk about the Biden-like vibes of replacing a candidate at the 11th hour and how your party might react to that. But Grace, Democrats' chances, big picture here, Democrats' chances of winning back the Senate were narrowed to begin with. Without winning Maine, those chances are basically zero. They have 2 weeks to find a replacement. Who's in the running to be that person?
10: Yeah, there are nearly half a dozen Democrats who have declared their interest in getting the nomination for Senate. Three of them ran in the recent primary for governor. That was very crowded. That's former Senate President Troy Jackson, who is a very strong sort of labor vibe association, the Secretary of State Shenna Bellows, and the former Maine CDC Director Nirav Shah. Also, Jordan Wood, who initially ran for Senate and then dropped out once Plattner launched his campaign, and he recently lost in the primary for the 2nd Congressional District. And Dan Kleben, who is a brewery owner here in Maine.
8: How are Plattner's claims in the video we just played that they, the nameless, faceless they, which I guess is the establishment or the powerful, or maybe AIPAC in this case, they didn't want him to win? Is there any whiff of personal responsibility here?
10: Candidly, no. In that video, you know, it was, 11 minutes long, very long video. And yeah, we didn't hear a lot of, you know, personal responsibility or accountability from Plattner in that video, which, you know, for someone who's claiming that the establishment took him out, even though he had a series of controversies throughout his campaign, and he withstood those. So the idea that, okay, the establishment, if that were really true, one would think that, you know, he would have had his campaign implode or fizzle out after, for example, the stories about the since removed Nazi tattoo, the Reddit posts, the earlier reporting on his alleged infidelity and dealings with women. He withstood all that. And something, I published an article yesterday kind of detailing how really only a white man candidate could get away with that, withstand all of these various controversies. So the idea that there are these outside forces who, you know, came after him and thwarted his campaign doesn't really hold up under scrutiny.
8: So the other big part of this, Grace, you mentioned the Joe Biden 2024 vibes. He dropped out over the summer. Kamala Harris, of course, was essentially named his successor. A lot of people in the party were left out. They were very angry about it. What challenges are Democrats facing there in Maine, selecting a new candidate, not only who can win, but can also be installed in a way that cuts down on all the infighting?
10: Yeah, no, it's a great question. The Democratic Party here, all the candidates have really been sort of building the plane while flying it. How it's going to work is there's going to be a nominating convention with delegates who are going to be selected at the county party level. The Maine Democratic Party released more details on that selection process. Candidates have to go out, gather signatures, and then there's going to be these countywide caucuses, sort of like a presidential caucus. So in a way, it's a lot more voter or at least, you know, party activist party, you know, an input than the when Biden dropped out and Harris became the nominee. But it will, be very interesting to see how it all plays out. And if they can tamp down on, you know, the concerns about infighting. But it also really seems like it was not so much infighting within the Maine Democratic Party, but sort of the party versus the Plattner campaign. There's sniping between the two that really spilled out into the open. That was also pretty stunning to see.
8: All right, Grace, we got to let you go, but we shouldn't go without talking about Susan Collins. She's the incumbent. She's a Republican. It's not a year to be an incumbent. Bad anti-establishment vibes. One school of thought on this, it's bad for Plattner to implode, but she's not running against somebody now who had to cover up a Nazi tattoo that she liked to talk about. She doesn't have a foil anymore.
10: Yes, that's correct. And that's why I think Democrats overall, despite this chaotic situation, are still feeling really good and perhaps even better than before about defeating Collins. And I think that's, you know, we're going to see a lot of messaging to that effect. And yeah, it's certainly is helpful to not have to simultaneously be attacking your opponent and defending your candidate.
8: Grace Panetta, thanks for joining us.
10: Thank you so much for having me.
8: That's Grace Panetta. She covers politics for the 19th, live from Sedgwick, Maine. They're right in the heart of the implosion of the Graham Plattner campaign. Guys, your reaction to the Plattner phenomenon and what's to come, Steve?
11: I think Grace hit it on the head right at the end. I think in a ways this was a blessing for the Democrats because, you know, when I sort of look at this, that, hey, they're going to have a nominating convention. This is a midterm election when a lot of people aren't engaged. They're going to have a high degree of engagement, excitement. They're doing exactly what Kamala Harris didn't do when she got anointed as the head of the Democratic Party. And this gets people in, gets them engaged, gives them a great opportunity to push reset and push ahead. And, you know, Susan Collins, I respect Susan Collins, but she doesn't have something that's driving that level of engagement in the state. So we could see some big surprises here.
12: Well, we had some folks up on the ground in Maine as well this week. And one thing that we heard over and over again from Democratic voters in the state is, you know, we don't care who this is. We just want to defeat Susan Collins. Of course, however, you know, we need to capture, you know, whoever wins the Democratic nomination at this convention in a few weeks is going to need to sway independent voters who were really critical to winning the seat in Maine. The big problem for Democrats, though, is that all of the many of these candidates have already won and lost statewide. So while they might have some name recognition, they also have a track record of defeat.
8: Here's a statistic from the New York Times. Only two replacement Senate candidates have won in the past 30 years. Asa Hutchinson from Arkansas, 1996, and Frank Lautenberg, New Jersey, way back in 2002. Margaret.
13: Yeah, there's an element that's just very deflating for the party about all of this. And, you know, David Axelrod, the Democratic strategist, has articulated this point really well. So I'm going to kind of borrow from his point. But it's to say that that Democrats in Maine might be asking themselves, like, why did so many Maine voters flock to Plattner, especially given all of the red flags that were already there? It's because they didn't like the establishment Democratic choice or choices. Is this a matter of age? Is it a matter of policy positions? Is it charisma? Is it some combination of those? Until not just Maine, but all the Democratic Party can figure out how do you appeal to younger generations with fresh messages or candidates, this could be a warning sign that goes well beyond Maine.
8: Well, let's talk about well beyond Maine, because turmoil in Senate races on the Dem side isn't confined to Maine. In Michigan, State Senator Mallory McMorrow, she suspended her campaign over poor polling.
14: Today, I'm announcing that I am suspending my campaign for United States Senate. And I'm doing it with a deep, deep sense of gratitude for our thousands of volunteers, for everyone who donated what you could, building a campaign with zero corporate PAC dollars.
8: Megan Scully, Mallory McMorrow said, I can sort of find the middle path between establishment and insurgent, progressive, anti-establishment. And in the end, no, she couldn't.
12: She was polling at something like 9% when she dropped out. About half of voters in Michigan, Democratic voters, are undecided heading into the August 4th primary.
8: But that number should have spelled good things for her. She thought, ooh, big chunk of undecided. They don't want establishment. They don't want left wing. They want me. But no.
12: Well, when you're looking at the universe of primary voters, you're often looking at people who vote either sort of from one end of the spectrum and the other, not so much those middle ground voters. What is fascinating about this race is that Michigan is such a swing state, and it is such a sort of microcosm of the country at large. But you are seeing Abdul El-Sayed, who is the progressive, mantle bearer in this race, really taking off and getting backing from across the board, including from labor. So, and Haley Stevens, who is sort of the establishment figure here, she's a congresswoman, who is backed by AIPAC and other sort of, traditional interests, really getting blasted on that.
8: So a candidate in Maine is sidelined over allegations of sexual assault. Meanwhile, another prominent politician is ordered to pay millions of dollars to his sexual abuse victim. Only he happens to be the president of the United States. On Wednesday, a federal judge ordered President Trump to immediately pay writer E. Jean Carroll over $5 million. That ruling came after the Supreme Court rejected the president's appeal in the case. A Manhattan jury originally awarded E. Jean Carroll that money in 2023 after finding Trump civilly liable for sexual abuse and defamation. Steve Clemens, Trump and his lawyers have already indicated their plans to appeal Wednesday's order, but most legal analysts say he's just about out of options here. What does it mean for Trump to be finally paying this money to his victim now?
11: Well, it means Jean Carroll is holding one of the most powerful people in the world accountable. I mean, I think that, for those people who've looked at this and, looked at whether the chances of she would succeed, and a lot of bets were not on her. And she's gone through a process and been vigorous in this. And so she's going to get the money. The judges come out and said, hey, release $5.8 million to her, which was held in escrow. Now, she's got a second lawsuit for defamation out there that'll probably get decided next year, could go to the Supreme Court. But honestly, when you look
8: at that one is $83 million.
11: And when you look at the logic now, we don't know what was behind because there was no Supreme Court revelation there. They just decided not to hear it. Then you have to ask, on what basis would they agree to hear the $83 million defamation lawsuit? So she may be a person that not only has held the most powerful person in the world accountable, but not have to worry about the cost of items in her hotel minibars. I mean, it'll be, something where this person who's gone through, I think, real challenges in dealing with this and has faced all sorts of threats, not only from the president, but privately. I think it's a really interesting moment of accountability.
8: I hesitate to ask this because at this point it makes me sound naive, Margaret Taleb, but how are we at a point where a victim is ordered to receive nearly $6 million from the President of the United States after a jury decided that, yes, he sexually assaulted her. And it's not an absolute showstopper in this country.
13: I mean, this has been the story of two terms of the Trump administration and a term in between where he rebuilt support. I don't know how to answer your question more broadly than that. This is all information that is out there. There's a long trail of evidence, litigation, suits, countersuits. And it looks like legally it has reached the end of the road. Politically, most American voters have moved on. It is very baked in the cake. You support the president, you're against the president, you're not pinning your decisions about your happiness of the country on this.
8: Well, I don't know how to answer it either. I ask it because I think it's important to not forget to ask it, because we've come quite a distance in a few years from a place where a ruling and a decision like this would have been a showstopper in America. Mm-hmm. Meanwhile, some other big news, this time from the Department of Justice and from Donald Trump's ongoing and multi-front campaign to interfere in the midterm elections. The Department of Justice sent a letter to all 50 states and the District of Columbia threatening to arrest and criminally prosecute state election officials if any votes are cast in their states by non-citizens. FEMA has also threatened to withhold a portion of anti-terrorism preparedness money if states don't comply with the administration's election demands. Margaret, threatening criminal prosecution and jail for how state officials do their jobs within their states under their laws. What is the Trump administration trying to do here?
13: Yeah, and so you're right that these letters went out to every 50 state, but I think elections officials who happen to be Democrats feel that it is certainly more targeted toward them. It's already illegal, of course, to try to vote if you're a non-citizen. There's already laws about that. Election law is controlled by states. The Trump administration wants to impose more federal control over elections. This is another major step to do that. It also implies the threat of prosecution of elections officials. And again, that is elections officials who happen to be from the Democratic Party feel that is more a target on their backs. It also could have the effect of dampening enthusiasm for voting, even if you are a legitimate, citizen with rights to vote. And finally, it does build some groundwork for the president or his administration to argue after the fact election fraud if they don't like the results in certain states.
8: Analysis after analysis has shown non-citizen voting is extremely rare.
13: Yes.
8: Essentially, this is a red herring, essentially a non-issue in terms of tilting elections. And yet the president, his allies in Congress, including the Speaker of the House, continue to harp on it. We're going to take a deep dive into these latest moves to undermine elections by the Trump administration and what they mean for a free and fair process. That's on Monday on If You Can Keep It, our weekly series all about politics and democracy. Make sure you join us then. Meanwhile, more signs of determination to take control of the midterms. On Thursday, the president fired the last members of the Independent Federal Election Commission that assists election administration officials across the country. Megan Scully, this happens just months before the midterms. What are the consequences here? What could this lead to in elections? What's the president up to?
12: Absolutely. Well, I think as Margaret just said, it's all part of this building the case ahead of this midterm elections, which could be absolutely decisive in terms of who controls at least two of the levers of power in Washington. And building the case in order to challenge the election results. Trump is still harping about the 2020 election results without any evidence that that was anything other than a free and fair election. So this is just sort of adding to his arsenal as we move closer to the midterms.
11: Steve. Big thing, this Election Assistance Commission sets the standards for voting machine certifications. You've got chaos coming for anybody moving into voting machines nationally. That's the bottom line.
8: And Trump has fired the remaining members of that commission. We're going to take a break. We have the news quiz when we come back. And we have this from Eric in Amesville, Ohio. Where is Mitch McConnell? It seems pretty shady that he can speak for 20 minutes to two different congressional members, yet not be bothered to release a statement to the public concerning his health. We're going to talk about it. Margaret Tolliver is here, Steve Clemens and Megan Scully. You're listening to The Roundup. I'm Todd Zwillick. It's 1A.

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3: FIFA is no stranger to corruption scandals. Current president Gianni Infantino was brought in to clean up their act, but controversies including a World Cup red card reversal now has Infantino facing intense scrutiny. That's next time on The World. 2 p.m. on KPBS.
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4: 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And from the estate of Joan B. Kroc, whose bequest serves as an enduring investment in the future of public radio and seeks to help NPR produce programming that meets the highest standards of public service in journalism and cultural expression.
5: Welcome back. It's the Roundup. I'm Todd Zwillick. Now, each week here on 1A, you know that we like to challenge you with our news quiz. We had a little break with the holiday weekend last week, so we got to go back 2 weeks ago to the last question we asked you about former Federal Reserve Chairman Alan Greenspan, who died recently at the age of 100. Greenspan's first love wasn't markets. It was music. He studied at Juilliard, and he played in a swing band. The question was, what instruments did Alan Greenspan play? Congratulations to Dan from Avila, Indiana, just up the road from Fort Wayne, who knew that Alan Greenspan played both the clarinet, that's a point, and saxophone. That's a bonus point from the read section there. Good job, Dan from Avila. Your 1A swag is on the way. Here's this week's question. Get your ears open. A pioneering Chicago businessman also passed away peacefully this week at the age of 99. He made his fortune transforming the Black Beauty industry with fashion and

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4: South 5 is slowing through Oceanside between the 76 and the 78. East 78 lane closure, El Camino Real to College, are slow there. Ahead, East 78 at Twin Oaks Valley Road, watch for stall in the center divide. In the Talmadge neighborhood, expect delays, El Cajon Boulevard, 54th to 53rd. One lane is open in each direction. Repairs to the broken water main continue. 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I'm Mark Zeegan. 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
5: Hey there, San Diego. It's time for KPBS Roundtable. I'm Andrew Bracken. On today's show, California lawmakers are moving to end a tax break that's been used for an ICE detention center in Imperial County. We hear more about what's being proposed and the KPBS investigation that spurred the change. Then, San Diego's commercial fishing industry used to be known across the world, but it has shrunk significantly over the past several decades. We hear about reporting looking into what makes it so hard to be a fisherman in San Diego today. Plus, as the World Cup rolls on without Mexico or U.S. still in it, a conversation about binational soccer fandom in San Diego. That's ahead on KPBS Roundtable.
6: Live from NPR News, I'm Lakshmi Singh. President Trump says he's agreed to resume talks with Iran, but the June ceasefire is over. Both sides have been locked in retaliatory strikes over the last few days as Iran held ceremonies to mourn slain Supreme Leader Ali Khamenei. Audio of the funeral captured by Reuters. Khamenei was assassinated more than 4 months ago. NPR's Hadil Al-Shalchi reports the head of the Islamic Revolutionary Guard Corps, rarely seen in public, called for revenge.
7: Brigadier General Ahmad Vahidi said the death of Ayatollah Ali Khamenei was the beginning of a, quote, new chapter of honor and perseverance in Iran. In a statement, he called Khamenei, who was killed at the start of the U.S.-Israeli war against Iran, a martyr, and that the Islamic Revolutionary Guard will not rest until justice is served. While Vahidi occasionally issues public statements, his attendance at Khamenei's funeral was the first public appearance since the start of the war. Vahidi publicly performed funeral prayers with three of Khamenei's sons. Khamenei's fourth son and current Iranian leader was not seen during the week-long funeral procession. Hadil Al-Shalchi, NPR News, Istanbul.
6: In Venezuela, survivors of the earthquakes that killed nearly 4,000 people last month now face growing risks from poor sanitary conditions in overcrowded shelters. John Otis has the latest.
8: Nearly all quake survivors with no place to go are living in tents and underneath tarps in shelters like this one in a Caracas baseball park. It's one of more than 80 shelters that have sprung up for some 18,000 people whose homes were destroyed. But the World Health Organization warns of disease outbreaks, poor sanitation, and a lack of access to clean water in the shelters. Another problem is a shortage of health professionals. Thousands fled the country during an economic crisis. In addition, many health workers in La Guaira State, the region hardest hit by the quakes, were killed, have gone missing, or lost their homes. For NPR News, I'm John Otis.
6: The FIFA World Cup is now in the quarterfinal stage. Spain and Belgium are facing each other this hour in Los Angeles. Steve Futterman is at the match.
9: Spain has a great young player, 18-year-old Lamine Yamal, and he has really not come through like we expected him to. He's turning 19 on Monday. He's had only one goal in this World Cup. He's had sort of a lingering hamstring injury, but they say he is ready now. And a lot of people think that this could be a showcase for him today. So look for him, this superstar in the making.
6: Tomorrow it's Norway against England and Argentina versus Switzerland. This is NPR News.
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11: For KPBS, I'm Katie Anastas. Congress passed a bipartisan bill last month that aims to address housing affordability. KPBS reporter Jake Gatta says local leaders are highlighting its importance.
12: The 21st Century Road to Housing Act is a sweeping package that tries to address a range of housing issues. In San Diego, it could mean an increase in the number of homes built.
13: The most effective way to lower housing costs is to increase housing supply.
12: That was Congressman Scott Peters from San Diego.
13: The 21st Century Road to Housing Act is landmark federal legislation to increase housing supply and make housing more affordable for everyone.
12: He helped draft a provision in the federal bill to make manufactured and modular homes easier to build. He was joined by Carolyn Yu, the head of the Regional Task Force on Homelessness. She says efforts to boost production are imperative.
14: The reality is simple. Homelessness cannot be solved without housing. One of our greatest challenges isn't a lack of collaboration. It's the shortage of housing people can actually afford. The Road to Housing Act helps address that challenge in meaningful ways.
12: And Stephen Russell, who heads up the San Diego Housing Federation, agreed.
15: It also streamlines federal environmental review for infill housing projects, which has added months and sometimes years to affordable housing development timelines, even when California's own environmental law, CEQA, was satisfied. That delay costs money, and money decides whether projects get built and whether struggling families get a home.
12: Because the bill has bipartisan support, it's set to become law even without President Trump's signature. Jay Gatta, KPBS News.
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5: State lawmakers are looking to end a tax break for the owners of an immigration detention center in the Imperial Valley. Plus, San Diego's commercial fishing industry has been declining for decades. We take a look at a recent effort to help revitalize it. And we talk about San Diego's binational culture and how it's shaping World Cup fandom. KPBS Roundtable starts now. In May, a KPBS investigation found that an Imperial County ICE detention center had been getting millions in tax breaks for years. That's because the company that owns the facility is registered as a nonprofit. Well, that reporting caught the attention of state lawmakers and inspired new legislation to stop detention centers from claiming charitable tax breaks. Here's Democratic State Senator Steve Padilla at a June assembly hearing.
16: Subsidizing these facilities with charitable tax exemptions at the expense of local schools and local services betrays the community and then the mission that nonprofits allege to serve.
5: Joining me now with the details is Corey Suzuki. He covers the Imperial Valley here at KPBS. Corey, welcome.
17: Hey, Andrew. Thanks for having me.
5: Great to see you. So we talked to you back in May about your investigation into this nonprofit that owns the Imperial Regional Detention Facility, and you found they're getting millions of dollars in tax breaks. Why is that exactly?
17: Right. Well, this investigation stems from a tip that I got back in the fall. I filed a series of public records requests, and through those, we learned that the Imperial Regional Detention Facility has avoided paying a large share of its property taxes for close to a decade through a special state tax credit called the Welfare Exemption. Foundation, which is typically reserved for charities, like you said. We found that the IRDF's owner, a local nonprofit called the Brawley Community Foundation, used its nonprofit status to apply for this exemption. State and county officials both knew that its purpose was to own and operate a detention center, but they still signed off according to the records we found. And the facility has, over the last 10 years, avoided paying at least $6 million.
18: And one sort of additional, you know, caveat that's brought attention to this is also the conditions inside the facility, which have been kind of receiving some, you know, attention as well. Tell us more about that.
17: Right. I think that's a really important point. And this goes back years. I mean, the facility, the Imperial Regional Detention Facility, has faced these allegations of abuse going back to very early in its time running. This includes providing inadequate medical care. It's been accused of violating detainees' civil rights and using solitary confinement in retaliation in lawsuits and other complaints. And since President Donald Trump's return to power and the beginning of his mass deportation campaign, two immigrants have died after experiencing health crises at the facility.
18: Wow. And all this brings us to this new legislation, SB 420, it's called. Before we get into the specifics, walk me through the timeline here.
17: Well, our story came out in May, and pretty much immediately, two state lawmakers, responded. One, State Senator Jerry McNerney, who chairs the Senate's Revenue and Taxation Committee, said that his committee was launching an immediate review of the tax breaks and the arrangement. And then State Senator Steve Padilla, later the following week, said
18: who represents Imperial Valley, parts of San Diego, too.
17: Yeah. Exactly. Democrat from Chula Vista originally, who was a Chula Vista city council member. Said that he was planning to introduce legislation. And earlier last month, Padilla introduced that legislation, SB 420, citing our reporting directly.
18: And what exactly would SB 420 change?
17: Well, this comes back to the welfare exemption, which is this special state tax credit. The welfare exemption is directly overseen by the state legislature, so SB 420 would explicitly rewrite the law to state that detention centers don't qualify for this tax credit.
18: There's, you know, several people have come out in support of the bill. Just run through that list a little bit for us. You know, who's likely supporting this and, you know, what's going to happen here?
17: Right. The bill has gotten around a dozen supporters so far officially to sign on. There's a number of immigrants' rights groups from Southern California to Northern California. The California Association of Nonprofits has signed on to support it as well. A Southern California Sheriff's Union. And then it's gotten a good amount of support from several state lawmakers so far in the assembly. The Imperial County Board of Supervisors, interestingly, they were silent on this when we published our story back in May, but they have also voted to support the bill unanimously. And then most interesting, I think, is the Imperial County Assessor and the California Board of Equalization. These are two agencies, one local, one state, but these are the two bodies that had to sign off on these tax breaks in the beginning. Now they're coming around and saying they want to see more clarity in the law, and they have both said publicly, the board through a vote and the assessor through an interview with me, have said that they support this law, this bill becoming law.
18: And walk us through a little bit of some of the driving arguments behind it. You know, why are people, you know, coming out in support of it?
17: Right. Well, supporters of this bill have made two key arguments. First, that this bill erodes trust in the nonprofit sector. This facility is owned by the Brawley Community Foundation, but it's run by Management and Training Corporation, which is a for-profit private prison company based in Utah. And supporters of the bill say that what this arrangement looks like is effectively using a charitable designation to shield a multi-million-dollar private prison contractor from paying its fair share of local property taxes, and that degrades public confidence in other nonprofits. And then second, that this arrangement draws resources away from public services. The exemption works by reducing the taxable value of the property. That means that the detention center's owner pays less in property taxes by themselves, but also less into things like local bonds for the Calexico School District and the Regional Community College. I want to play a little bit of audio, if that's okay, of Jennifer Fearing speaking at the June Assembly meeting that I mentioned earlier. She's an advocate with the California Association of Nonprofits.
19: By siphoning away millions of dollars in property taxes under the guise of charity, these operations directly deprive local municipal budgets, public schools, and community infrastructure of vital funding. This forces actual community-focused organizations to stretch even thinner to fill gaps.
17: And then I think just broadly, there's a bigger question here too, which is that in a state like California, where lawmakers have for years taken these steps to push back against federal immigration enforcement, should Imperial County taxpayers have to subsidize the operations of an ICE detention facility?
18: Yeah, I'm glad you mentioned that because I did want to touch on that. I think a lot of California's leaders have sort of struggled on how to respond to federal policy on, you know, immigration enforcement that we've seen over the last couple of years. How do you think that this effort fits into that?
17: Right. Well, I think that's what's in some ways makes this action notable is that this is a concrete action that state lawmakers can take when it comes to federal immigration policy. So often there's this large disconnect. The federal government has overarching authority, and there's not always that much that state and local officials can do. But in this case, this is a clear situation where California law has allowed this the owner of this detention center to receive these benefits, and California lawmakers can decide to continue that or to take it away.
18: And we should note, you know, there is, you know, argument against this bill. Not everybody's for it, and a lot of the push against it has been driven by Timothy Kelly. He's a founding board member of the Brawley Community Foundation. What does he argue here?
17: Right. Well, Kelly has argued from the beginning, and we spoke to him for our initial investigation back in May, and he's argued from the beginning that the Imperial Regional Detention Facility is a major employer in Imperial County, a place where it's often hard to find well-paying jobs. He also points out that they do pay some share of their property taxes, although it is a much smaller fraction. And Kelly has also suggested that this bill could change whether MTC, that's the ICE contractor, the private prison company, continues to operate the Imperial Regional Detention Facility. In an email to KPBS, he warned that the company makes slim profit margins from running the detention center and has at times operated at a loss in previous years.
18: So what's next for the bill? Where does it go? And, you know, what's the outlook for its passage?
17: Well, state lawmakers are on recess right now for July, but they'll be coming back in August. And so we'll be looking ahead to when they move forward to revisit this discussion. Kind of the window for bills is closing pretty quickly after that. So we'll see what happens when they revisit it in the coming months.
18: So more to follow from you there. But, you know, Corey, as we kind of wrap up here, I do want to talk about, you know, as journalists, I think, you know, we get used to hearing reactions to our work, maybe some positive, some negative here. But in this case, it's had real impact in that we're seeing this legislation be developed. You're, you know, reading about this new bill, responding to your investigation. I'm just wondering, what has that been like for you to see this investigation and this tax break leading to actual legislation?
17: It is pretty wild. And I have to say, like we were just talking about, this isn't a law yet. It's still got a ways to go. But I think what I was thinking about earlier about this is that this story, again, it came from a tip. It came from someone coming to us and saying, I have this question. I have this thing that I want you to look into because I think there might be something worth examining closer. And so I think this speaks to really the power of the public in driving our work of individual people. If you're listening to this, if you have a question that you you think needs to be answered, needs more attention, more light on it, just I think that's what this speaks to of the what it can look like when you have individual people trying to uncover the truth.
18: Lastly, you know, this is going to have to be a short answer here, but I do want to ask it. You've been covering the Imperial Valley since the end of 2024. We've talked to you several times about how you've been approaching it and about a lot of your impactful reporting that's come out of it. But just really briefly, you know, what have you learned about the Imperial Valley and the people living there since you began covering that region, which I think you were really thoughtful about how you wanted to cover it?
17: Thanks, Andrew. Yeah, I learned actually after moving here that we have some family roots in the Imperial Valley. My family's Japanese American. Lots of Japanese farmers there early on, along with a large Mexican American community and smaller Filipino Punjabi communities. And I think the biggest thing I've taken away from everyone I've gotten to talk with here is just how much pride there is in the Valley, how many people who want to make it a better place.
18: Really appreciate it. And thanks for, you know, talking more about this. And congratulations on your work. You can send an email to investigations@kpbs.org or send anonymous tips or share documents via secure Signal account at 619-594-8177. I've been speaking with Corey Suzuki. He covers the South Bay and Imperial Valley here at KPBS. Corey, thanks so much.
17: Thanks, Andrew.
18: Coming up, San Diego's commercial fishing fleet has been shrinking for decades. We hear about one local effort to help turn things around by training the next generation of fishermen. That's ahead on Roundtable.
11: For KPBS, I'm Katie Anastas. Ground sensors can help predict cliff collapse along the coast. That's according to a new study from Scripps Institution of Oceanography. KPBS science and technology reporter Carly Kay says researchers believe the findings could save lives.
20: Scripps scientists are trying to make North County beaches safer. They say ground sensors can reliably predict landslides hours to even days ahead of time.
21: We were expecting to see some sort of signals prior to the collapse, but it was surprising, I think, at how good the data turned out to be.
20: That's Adam Young. He's a coastal geomorphologist with Scripps Institution of Oceanography. In a new report, his team describes predicting 5 bluff collapses in Encinitas and Del Mar before they happened. The state funded the study. Assemblymember Tasha Borner wrote legislation following a local tragedy.
22: In 2019, 3 women in our community died from a bluff collapse at Grandview Beach in Encinitas.
20: Young says the results could lead to an early warning system. Carly Kay, KPBS News.
11: And KPBS reporter Jacob Ayer also contributed to this report. And now for a look at local weather.
23: Morning clouds peel back, treating the coast to partial sunshine, a comfortable lunch break at 73, a refreshing ocean breeze out of the south at 10 to 15 miles per hour. If your errands take you east, get ready to sweat. Inland valleys heating into the 90s, low desert baking well over 100 degrees with a dangerous heat warning in place. Also tracking a surge of summer moisture that will bring a slight chance of mountain thunderstorms and maybe even a few raindrops into parts of the inland valleys and coast. So we'll keep an eye on that the rest of the day. Cool blanket of clouds roll back into the city tonight. Mild overnight lows in the mid-60s. Comfortable coastal pattern will hold right through the weekend. Bright sunny days and fair skies at night. Temperatures in the mid-70s, 60s at over for overnight lows. Interior sections will see readings in the 90s and triple digits. Nighttime lows in the 70s and 80s. Nice weather in the next week. Richard DeWedding at the Weather Channel.
11: 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And now to Scott Bass with the Surf Report.
24: Good afternoon, Scott Bass with your surf report. The main characteristic here is the strong southwest winds, 12 miles per hour, that crumbles the small wave tops like a day-old bran muffin. The surf is a combination of small energy, wave size 2 to 3 to 4 feet, let's call it knee to stomach, to occasionally shoulder high from the south. The tide is pushing up 6:34 p.m. It'll be a 6.2, a rather high full tide. The water estimated 68. And for your evening session, expect light southwest breezes. 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
26: A federal program that helps schools pay for internet access is under review by the FCC. The agency says it's worried about screen time for kids. 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
18: Welcome back to KPBS Roundtable. I'm Andrew Bracken. It's hard to think about San Diego history without talking about fishing. Commercial fishing was at one time one of the city's biggest industries, employing some 40,000 people. And San Diego became known as the tuna capital of the world at one point. Today, San Diego's fishing fleet is a small fraction of what it once was. According to one study from 2011, there are less than 150 commercial fishermen left in San Diego. CalMatters recently took a closer look at the state of San Diego's fishing industry and one effort to help bring it back. I'm joined now by the journalists behind that reporting. Deborah Sullivan Brennan is a CalMatters reporter who covers San Diego, and Adriana Heldiz is assistant visuals editor with CalMatters. Welcome back to Roundtable to you both. Good to see you.
2: Thank you.
3: Hi, thank you.
18: So, I don't know. I think many of us have images of San Diego fishermen hoisting giant tuna from boats, and you've seen the black and white photos maybe at restaurants or around town. Deborah, I'm wondering, what image do you have of San Diego's fishing past?
3: Yeah, I think you're right. We've seen the pictures of the big tunas and the docks full of the catch of the day and the harbor full of fishing fleets. And so I think that's what I imagine from our past, which is different from what we're seeing now.
18: Yeah, it's changed so much. And Adriana, you grew up here in San mm-hmm. Diego. I mean, what comes to mind for you? It's kind of similar pictures of that sort of epic era of San Diego fishing?
2: Yeah, I mean, fishing is such a big part of San Diego, right? We're right at the bay. So I feel that living, like going down to Seaport Village or down to even the Chula Vista Harbor, it's such a big part of who I am as a San Diegan. And I think sometimes we tend to forget about it, right? Because it's always there.
18: Yeah. So Deborah, you and Adriana center your reporting on a local apprenticeship program for fishermen. And I want to dig into that. But first, talk to me about the reasons behind a need for something like that. How great is the need for, you know, people to take on fishing as a profession today?
3: Right. Well, this fishing apprenticeship aimed to backfill the ranks of a graying and shrinking fishing fleet. As many of the captains are getting older, they're approaching retirement, but there aren't a lot of new fishermen coming up behind them. It's economically difficult. It's a fairly solitary venture. And so there aren't a lot of people coming through the ranks. And so they wanted to expand that to people who are interested in getting into fishing and who wanted to give it a shot, but needed a little bit of a hand or some training.
18: Adriana, you worked on the imagery behind this series, and there's some really nice photos that kind of capture all these different steps of the fishing industry. But one interesting thing, kind of going back to the, you know, how you got started on this reporting, you say mm-hmm. the focus of the story kind of changed once you started digging into what was actually happening in the industry. Tell us how you got started looking into this and, you know, where it ultimately took you.
2: Yeah, so I heard about this program through a colleague of mine who knows someone who helps basically put it together. And, you know, he sort of told me this is the reason why we have this program is because, you know, the fleet is getting older and we're trying to get new people to become fishermen, right? And we want to support them. So that to me sounded really interesting. And as a visual person, I could already imagine the different photos that I would get, right? We can get photos of the bay. We can get photos of all the fish and the fishermen themselves. And so that's what interested me at first. And when we partnered with Deborah, the focus originally was to highlight the program and maybe follow the students as they go through training. But as we started to do some more reporting, we realized that there was facing basically some challenges with the program itself. And so that's sort of the direction that we went towards.
18: Yeah, and Deborah, and that's kind of where some of your focus looking at all these economic challenges you found. Tell us a little bit more about the backstory of what you ran into.
3: Right. So we, as Adriana said, we initially looked at this as a profile of this apprenticeship program, something where younger people who wanted to get into fishing and maybe didn't have a family connection could get that training and that background that would allow them to make the leap onto these boats and become crew members and maybe eventually become captains themselves. But what we found was that the apprenticeship itself was intended to fill some of these gaps, but it really revealed them in greater detail. Some of the issues that people faced were that the pay structure is kind of inconsistent, that the apprentices or the crew members get paid a portion of the catch. So you don't know when you're going out if there's going to be a windfall or next to nothing. There's not a guaranteed pay rate. And that's the same for the captains, but for crew members who are just starting out, they're in a particularly precarious situation where they don't know what they'll be making. They find that they also have to do additional work helping out before the fishing day starts. And that's oftentimes that's not paid. So there isn't a way to compensate people for the extra work of repairing nets or fixing lines or scraping barnacles off the hull of the boat. That's just part of their expected workload. But their pay depends entirely on what they catch. And so it's pretty inconsistent. And for a high cost of living city like San Diego, it's hard to make it work on that kind of income. Most people who do it oftentimes have other jobs. So they may be doing something else in moonlighting as a fisherman. And for the captains, it's also hard because they face additional insurance costs bringing a new crew member on board, and they have to take time out of their fishing day to mentor them and explain things to them as they're going. They have to find a way to pay these people as they're learning the ropes. There's also other structural obstacles in the fishing industry. Fishermen have to get permits for almost anything they catch, and it's not certain that they'll get a permit for something that they want to fish for. They have to oftentimes apply repeatedly to get it. And some of those permits are held for years by people who aren't using them but are holding them as an investment. So there's this barrier to entry to get into different fisheries for different types of fish that people want to fish for. And then even once you get a permit, the fishery might be closed. It might be closed that year, or you might start fishing and then it shuts down because of environmental conditions or because it's reached a limit. So there's a lot of luck involved that they have to count on.
18: And Deborah, there's also a kind of a conservation piece to this. Many of the laws, involving regulation of fishing from back in the 70s around improving conservation. But you say that some of those efforts in California may not be having the desired effect. Talk to me about conservation leakage and how that plays a role into this conversation about the state of our fishing industry today.
3: Right. So conservation leakage is the idea that we have strict regulations here in the U.S., federal regulations and state regulations. Here in California, we also have our marine reserves that put certain areas completely off limits to fishing. We have catch limits on different types of fish. They have restrictions on how they can catch them, you know, what kinds of nets and lines they can use in order to avoid bycatch of sea turtles or other animals they don't want caught in the nets. Those are all aimed at preserving a healthy ocean ecosystem, but they put greater restrictions on U.S. fishermen than their counterparts in other countries encounter. There are other countries that may be fishing for the same species, but under much lighter, more lenient regulation. So it's easier for them to catch a lot and less expensive. So when that's imported to the U.S., it creates a competition against the local fishermen that puts them at a disadvantage.
18: Adriana, you know, for this series, you went out to sea for a day with one local fisherman from this Scripps apprenticeship program. Tell us more about what you saw, what you experienced, what you learned about fishing and what it takes.
2: Yeah, so I went out with Shane the Volderding during a day when he went out fishing. And the goal of the day was to catch macro fish, which he specializes in, but also yellowtail fish. And if you've eaten sushi before, you're probably familiar with yellowtail fish. So we basically met up in Mission Bay early one morning, and we got on this boat. It was him, myself, and his deckhand, Destiny Louis Sylvia. And we went out. The day was pretty cloudy to start off. The waves were a little bit rough, so the ride over there was not the funnest, but we made it out to about 7 miles off the coast of La Jolla. And right as we got to that area, Shane and Destiny got to work. They started putting out lines and basically catching mackerel. And Shane is constantly looking out in the distance as he's fishing. He is looking for the areas where birds are gathering, where he sees splashes in the water. Small splashes mean that's mackerel. Big splashes means it's yellowtail fish. So he is constantly moving, you know, from one direction to the other to see where he can catch the best fish. I think in, at least in my mind, I always thought about fishing as like a leisure activity where you sit there and you sort of just wait for a fish to come. Maybe you drink a beer and you talk with a friend. But this is commercial fishing. And Shane has a background in sports fishing. So he moves quickly and he wants to be in the areas where he is going to get the best catches.
18: Well, and describe the boat you're on, because you have these amazing photos. And one thing that stood out to me is we're not talking about a giant fishing, you know, with these huge nets. I mean, it's two people on a pretty, you know, describe what you saw.
2: Yeah, I should mention that the boat itself was pretty tiny. It was pretty narrow. And, you know, it's like similar to like a sports fishing boat where, you know, it sort of just it gets you where you need to go. So there was enough room for three of us. And I sort of stayed at the edge of the boat, kind of like towards the front, just because I didn't want to get in the way of Shane and Destiny as they started to fish. And the waves were pretty rocky, right? The entire time the boat is rocking back and forth. You're getting wet. But that's all. That's
18: part of the job.
2: Yeah, that's part of being a fisherman, right? Being out at sea. So throughout the day, they were catching various fishes. But the one that Shane really wanted to catch was obviously yellowtail fish. That's a bigger fish that, you know, at retail price runs about $250 per fish, which is around, I would say, $13 a pound. But those are harder fish to catch. They fight back, right? And they take a lot of muscle and energy to pull them in. And sometimes you have to also fend off against sea lions who are out there and maybe following your boat. And, you know, they obviously are hungry and they want fish as well. So on this particular day, Shane and Destiny caught 7 yellowtail fish, which from what he tells me is not that common for him. He told me that he's lucky if he gets 1 or 2 yellowtails in a day. After he would hoist them up into the boat, he would basically go through this technique called shikijimi. I might not be saying that right. But basically what that is that he kills the fish in a certain way where he inserts a wire through the spine of the yellowtail fish, which basically kills it instantly and stops the fish from going into rigor mortis. And that preserves the texture and taste of the fish, right? It's also considered the most humane way to kill a fish because the fish does not release any hormones or any cortisols that cause stress to it. Mm. So the fish is killed instantly. And in some of, you know, as I saw it, you can see the fish sort of flap a couple of times before it finally dies. So that process has to be done quickly. All the while, you're still out there trying to find other fish, right? So it was definitely a really unique and fun experience.
18: And Deborah, you mentioned this, you know, the financial instability or just not knowing, you know, how many fish you're going to get and how much money. It sounds like Adriana saw a pretty successful day there. But bringing it back to that financial piece, how much do fishermen like Shane make and how much has that changed over the past decade or so?
3: Right. So we've seen the pay for fishermen has actually declined over the past decade or so from about, I believe, for crew hands, it was about 75,000 down to about 50,000 on average across the West Coast. And for captains, it was probably about 175 to 80,000 down to a little over 100,000 now. And that's across the West Coast. In San Diego, some of my sources told me that a starting deckhand might make somewhere between 15,000 and 30,000 and then move up to 50,000. So the pay has gone down in actual dollars, according to the labor statistics on this. It's not just that it's not keeping up with inflation. It's actually lower now.
18: And once Shane and Destiny are done fishing, their job is not over. It kind of goes to this next stage that you also write about, Deborah, and that's where, you know, the fish go once on land. Tell us more about how that process works and you know, how they see a profit from that. I think at one point you described Shane as something of a salesman as part of his job as well, right?
3: Exactly, yeah. And I wanted to note, too, that when we're talking about these San Diego fishing boats, if you've seen something like Deadliest Catch and you've seen these big industrial fishing boats, that's not what we're talking about here. We're talking about smaller boats, maybe most of them are in the 20 to 30 foot range, like Shane's, with a captain and maybe one or two crew members. So they do everything. They do the boat repair, they repair the engines, they fix the gear, and they also do the sales and marketing. So they have a day when they have a big catch like this, like Adriana described, but then the next step is where they have to go deliver it to restaurants or go drop it off at markets, or they might go to the Tuna Harbor Dockside Market on Saturdays and sell their fish there. So there's this other part of their job that involves the sales. And Adriana mentioned that Shane was moving pretty quickly on the water. He also kind of hustles on the sales end. So he's worked out deals with a number of local restaurants that specialize in local seafood. And so he does weekly deliveries there. So they really have to have a number of skills beyond fishing in terms of marketing, business, sales.
18: And on that marketing piece, I mean, we hear this phrase farm to table a lot. I think we're more and more thinking about how we get our food, how it can be more sustainable. But that concept is not as well known when it comes to seafood. Why do you think that is, Deborah?
3: Yeah, I'm not really sure. I think that maybe we're not as educated about where our seafood comes from. Most of us buy it at the grocery store or order sushi from a restaurant, and we're not really aware of the origins of that. And in fact, some of the studies that have been done recently show that only a small fraction of our seafood is locally caught. One study showed that only about 8 to 10% of the seafood that's sold and consumed in San Diego is locally caught. So there maybe isn't just as much attention or awareness of the sources of seafood, but I think there's a movement among some of the local chefs, fishermen, and marine scientists to call more attention to that. And so that's where the term Pacific to plate or ocean to table comes from, where they're encouraging people to go to restaurants that specialize in local seafood, maybe expand their palate beyond just tuna and salmon to include other kinds of fish or even other kinds of seafood like sea cucumbers or different kinds of snails that many of us don't eat on a regular basis, if at all, and to educate ourselves about the source of seafood and what we're buying and where it comes from. And so that applies to dining out as well as the seafood you eat at home and cook on your barbecue or in your kitchen.
18: So in this conversation around fishing and the state of the industry, I'm just wondering what, if anything, is being done to help make it easier to make a living here in San Diego.
3: Well, one of the obstacles is, as we mentioned in the story, is that fishermen tend to be solitary. By definition, you're out on the water on your own much of the time. And so I think it's a challenge for them to organize in their own interest, to go to Fish and Game Commission meetings or legislative hearings to advocate for themselves and their colleagues. But some of them are trying to do that. There is a group called Fishermen's Working Group. One of the founders of that, Peter Halmay, was somebody we interviewed in the story. And he said he's trying to work with fishermen, not only from California, but from Oregon, Washington, Maine, Louisiana, other parts of the country to come up with some solutions that might make the fishing industry more viable. So I don't know what those are yet, but I will be following up on that as soon as I hear more. So I know some of them have ideas about what could help make it work better. Some of the things we heard from people just in terms of kind of smaller things were for the fishing apprenticeship, for instance, if the program could get grants to cover, for instance, the cost of insurance for the apprentices on these boats, or maybe cover a portion of their salary for a certain period of time, or their share of the catch, their pay for a certain period of time, that might help the captains onboard them a little more smoothly. I think people would like to see a little more consistency with the regulations.

0: themselves and call for those things. I also did a quick check in our database, Digital Democracy, to see if there were there was any upcoming legislation addressing the fishing industry and seafood supply, and I didn't find it. That doesn't mean that nobody's doing it or thinking of it, but it doesn't seem to be on the forefront right now.
1: Sounds like a lot to follow up on, and we'll look for more of your reporting on that. I've been speaking with Deborah Sullivan Brennan. She is a CalMatters reporter covering San Diego, along with Adriana Haldiz, an assistant visuals editor with CalMatters. And you can find their series about San Diego's fishing industry at calmatters.org. And we're going to have links to their stories and Adriana's really cool photos as well on our website at kpbs.org, along with our show notes. Deborah, Adriana, thanks so much for being here.
2: Thank you. 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
4: Welcome back to KPBS Roundtable. I'm Andrew Bracken. This summer's World Cup has had its share of memorable moments, from dramatic come-from-behind wins to Cinderella stories, countries like Cape Verde finding success in this tournament. But it's also been a time for many Mexican Americans to reflect on their heritage and identity as both the U.S. and Mexico teams found success in the tournament this year. And for many others, also, the World Cup's just been a time to want to just grab a soccer ball and go out and play. Recently, students from San Diego State University reported on this year's World Cup and really how it's being felt and experienced in San Diego. I'm joined now by SDSU student journalists Nico Padilla and Delaney Mussel. Nico, Delaney, welcome.
5: Hi, welcome. Thank you
6: for having us.
4: So, Nico, you know, your stories on the World Cup came out of a class both you and Delaney took part in. Tell us about it and why you wanted to take part in it.
5: Yeah, so it was a 6-week intensive class. We were there every day, Monday through Thursday. We had a great time. We were just, you know, talking about the World Cup, seeing what's going on, talking about where we're going to report down in San Diego, how we connect the World Cup down to a local level. I joined it. I grew up playing soccer. I've done some sports reporting here and there, but this is like my comeback to sports reporting, so I was just excited to be there.
4: And Delaney, you are interested in sports journalism particularly. Mm-hmm. What was your relationship to soccer and the World Cup before you started this project?
6: Honestly, not much. Growing up, I played soccer. I feel like that's the norm for a lot of kids. I quit in like fifth grade, though. Wasn't my calling. But it was really
4: pretty
6: fun.
4: Pretty common experience, yeah.
6: Yeah. It was really fun to get to kind of be hands-on and focus on a new sport. Now I feel like I'm so into the World Cup. I watch almost every single game, so it's been a

0: a lot of fun to get to learn something new and really play along.
1: Well, and it's funny because we're having this conversation we have a TV screen where there's a match going on right now. That's pretty consequential. But so you and your classmates, you worked on a pair of stories here, and those can be found on kpbs.org. We'll link to those. But Nico, you, along with your colleagues, explored this question of identity here in our binational region. Why did you want to focus on fandom as a way to talk more about that?
2: Yeah, I mean, I love soccer as much as the next person, but I like, you know, diving into community stories. I love hearing about people's history. For me personally, I'm Mexican-American. My family is from L.A. My dad's from Pico Rivera area. My mom from Whittier area. I'm from Riverside. And for me, I think I've always battled this binational identity, similar to probably a lot of people down here in San Diego. And I wanted to explore that a little bit deeper. And I feel like throughout my story and talking to people throughout the region, I was able to connect and feel that same identity and, you know, that gravitation towards Mexico, as a lot of people down here do as well.
1: Well, yeah, let's talk more about it. First, I want to just hear a little bit, you know, this is a clip of you talking to one soccer fan in your reporting, and his name is Rodrigo Peraza, and this was outside of the bar Fair Play in New York, in North Park, rather,
2: yes,
1: that's been doing watch parties for the World Cup.
2: Here's
1: a little of that.
3: Even in San Diego, do you think San Diegans should be rooting for Mexico or USA?
4: Depends on your cultural background, 100%. A lot of people here are first-generation immigrants, so I understand where they come from with their fandom. I think football is one of those things where there's a lot of factors that go into it, but absolutely, I think you could root for Mexico if you live here.
1: So tell us more about the responses you got and the reactions to this question, because you just went on and said, are you rooting for the U.S. or Mexico and why, right? That was the main question you were looking to answer?
2: Yeah, that was the main question I was asking, just like U.S. or Mexico. And honestly, I was hearing a lot of Mexico. I heard people saying, yeah, Mexico for sure, but when USA is on, I'm rooting for USA as well. And I think that should be, you know, the general consensus from people down here in San Diego, but a lot of people were saying Mexico first, and I think that's something that ties into, you know, where they're from, their culture, their background, and I think that's something beautiful to take into account.
1: And another fan you talk with, I think, was a little bit more, I don't know, like struggling with that question, and even pulled out his Sentry Pass, and he was just explaining, you know, hey, it's like, you know, I live here, I live there. I mean, what did that experience telling you, hearing these views about it, what did that tell you about Mexican-American identity here in San Diego?
2: No, the identity runs deep. Here in San Diego, there's so many first-generation Mexican-Americans and, you know, people who have immigrated here, have made a life here, but, you know, they still find their roots down in Mexico. I think that's important. It's important to look back at your family history. I was talking to Christian Ramirez, Rodrigo's friend, and, he said, Mexico's my alma mater. I used to be a cross-border student. I have my passport on me at all times. You know, I commute from, you know, TJ down to San Diego State, you know, just for work, for my livelihood. You know, it'd be against my own person to not root for Mexico, but also not to root for the USA.
1: Right. And it doesn't need to be an either or, right?
2: It's kind
1: of interesting. Delaney, in your story, you and your classmates chose to put a lens, you know, to San Diego soccer culture. We know it's quite rich, but you kind of focused on like how it's played out on our, you know, in our parks, on our streets. Tell us more about the story you wanted to tell and what you learned along the way.
0: Yeah, so the World Cup, I mean, it's been huge for soccer culture in America, specifically San Diego. The soccer culture is just huge here, kind of like Nico's story. It feels like we almost have two teams here in San Diego, which is such a blessing.
1: San Diego FC and Wave.
0: Yeah, or even just America and Mexico rooting for them. It's been really fun. There's a huge presence. So we kind of were begging the question of, is all of this soccer hype and soccer buzz going to bring more access to those people who live in San Diego who are wanting to pursue soccer? Because I know that after the 1994 World Cup in the United States, the MLS kind of blew up here. And so it kind of begs the question of, is that going to happen again? And what's the aftermath of this World Cup going to look like for soccer access here?
1: Yeah, and there have been a lot of discussions, you know, about how youth soccer, you talked about your own experience playing soccer, mm-hmm. but I think a lot of people have been questioning, calling it sort of like a pay-to-play model.
0: Mm-hmm.
1: But it's interesting because soccer in itself, you know, they call it the world's game, right? It is accessible in that you kind of just need a ball to get going. But here in the U.S., you paint a much more complicated picture around park access elsewhere. Mm-hmm. How did that play out in the story?
0: I mean, yeah, people really just told the story of how important having that access is, having updated fields where, you know, gates are open all the time. We talked to a college student who plays at the Division I level, and he talked about how much having an accessible field 5 minutes from his house just eliminated those barriers that he needed to take to that next level. And then we also talk to people who play just more for fun. They play like street futsal, and just how having those spaces nearby them where the community can come together and they can blow off all that stress, it really does just make their life so much better. So, I mean, not only does it matter professionally, but it's so big and such an important part of the community.
1: Yeah, and you kind of introduced us to the futsal as sort of like this version of soccer, but it's mm-hmm. like played in a smaller space where you actually don't need grass, right? Yeah. Tell us more about that sport.
0: Yeah, I mean, it's so cool to watch. We went to Chicano Park and Barrio Logan, and we got to see one of the bigger leagues there. There's no fee or anything. You kind of just bring your own shoes. You show up, and it was really cool to see a pretty big crowd turn out. You line up, and when it's your turn, I think three or four people go on their court, and you play until you score, really, and it's kind of like winner stays on. But it was so cool to see all of these people, you know, they show up alone by themselves and they're just immediately welcomed into this community as if they've known all these people for years. I think it was such a good example of just how important soccer culture here is.
1: And what did you learn about soccer in the course of reporting on this story? I'm wondering if you each have sort of takeaways that you're going to, you know, that'll stay with you after the World Cup ends.
0: I mean, it really is, like you said, the world's game. I think that having the opportunity to be in this class and be at all these street futsal or just talk to players or even attending watch parties, watching how this sport just united people is awesome. It's been so cool, and it feels really awesome to just be a part of it now, and I've definitely grown a love for soccer myself.
1: Nico, we were talking earlier, and, you know, both the U.S. and Mexico are out. But I have to say, you know, Mexico played just a dramatic, I think a lot of people call it a classic soccer game, you know. And this was Sunday night and Sunday evening. And I think just so many people, you'd go out on the streets, you'd see Mexican flags, the green jerseys, right? Yeah, talk to me about, and I know you went to like a large watch party earlier in the tournament.
2: Yeah.
1: Where Mexico played. But yeah, just talk to me about your takeaways and what you're thinking about the sport and its impact here.
2: Soccer is it's so much fun. I mean, it's easy to watch, it's easy to cheer for. I did a lot of my watch parties, at least for Mexico, down in Chula Vista. I went to Third Avenue when they had the huge watch party. There was over 25,000 people there, a sea of green. I mean, you look out and it's, at least for me, it seems like a huge family party. I mean, there's like food trucks, there's people drinking in the streets, which, I mean, isn't allowed, but I mean, people were having a good time. There was people everywhere. Afterwards, they had a banda and they kept the party going even until after the band stopped playing. I mean, there was a bar, I want to say La Patrona. And they had like some like grandfather, abuelo, whatever you want to call him. He was like singing his heart out to karaoke, and the whole street was like, you know, dancing, having a good time. And then sadly, when Mexico lost on Sunday, I was back in Chula Vista again. And, you know, people brought their stuff to celebrate, you know, in anticipation. And sadly, they did lose. But, you know, people were still out on the streets. You know, the cop cars were out there. They're saying, you know, get out the street, and no one cared. People were dancing, people were lighting off fireworks, throwing people into the air. And I think that sense of pride that they still had after their loss, you know, says a lot about their culture, says a lot about, you know, just the fans of the World Cup. You know, it's an honor to play in the World Cup. You know, not every country gets to do it every time it comes around. And the fact that, you know, Mexico and the USA made it this far as a host country, I think that's something to be proud of.
1: Well, you can find more coverage on the World Cup at our website, kpbs.org, and we'll have a link to both Nico and Delaney's stories there. I've been speaking with San Diego State student journalists Nico Padilla along with Delaney Mussel. Thanks so much for being here.
2: Thank you so much.
1: That That'll do it for this week's roundtable. Thanks so much for listening and to all my guests joining today. If you have any thoughts on today's show, you can always email us at roundtable@kpbs.org or leave us a message at 619-452-0228. Roundtable's technical producer is Brandon Truffa. The show was produced by Ashley Rush. Brooke Ruth is Roundtable's senior producer. And I'm your host, Andrew Bracken. Thanks again. Have a great weekend. See you next time.

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1: This is All Things Considered on KPBS in San Diego. I'm Debbie Cruz. San Diego County's Department of

0: euthanasia and kennel cleaning. Dr. Bree Sarvis requested the review last fall. She was named director of the department in April and previously served as the county's chief veterinarian.
1: We requested the assessment because we wanted to get an accurate picture of where the shelter is currently, what the highest priority needs are, and in order to best focus our efforts to improve everything.
0: The report highlights a number of successes at the department, including improved leadership and a declining dog euthanasia rate. But it also points out problems, including overburdened staff and unclear guidelines around shelter policies. Sarvis acknowledged county shelters have their share of challenges, especially during the summer.
1: June through August are usually the busiest time of year, and a lot of times our staff's efforts are really just focusing on making it through each day, making sure that every animal is cleaned and fed. And they have trouble kind of like taking a step back and looking at the big picture, and certainly have trouble with any big protocol changes. But I hope to get at least some of the recommendations that we haven't already started on going in the next several weeks.
0: Over the past year, KPBS published a series of investigative stories that detailed some of the long-standing issues at county-run animal shelters. For example, the investigation revealed the department's dog euthanasia rate spiked coming out of the pandemic. Sarvis said the shelters are continuing to improve their workflow around documenting dogs' behaviors and making euthanasia decisions.
1: It's very important that we get very thorough notes about what's going on with the animal. So we're working to ensure that both our staff and our volunteers are giving us a lot of input about an animal's behavior, and that we're using objective language. So that means you're not saying, oh, he looks angry or he looks friendly, but you're actually describing what the body language of the animal looks like so that we can make better decisions.
0: Those changes are showing results. The dog euthanasia rate dropped by about half since 2024, according to recent county data. KPBS's reporting also uncovered how the department buried an audit several years ago that pointed out issues at its shelters, some of the same problems raised in the new report. Sarvis acknowledged that past audit.
1: We do see similar issues to some of the previous reports, and I think that it just shows that it's really important for us to be transparent and open about where are our weaknesses, and to have a discussion not only with our leadership but with the public about the best ways to handle those things.
0: Sarvis says the dated Bonita shelter has made it difficult to implement certain changes. For example, kennels are still being hosed down with dogs inside, a clear violation of shelter industry standards. The county is building a new shelter in Santee to replace the Bonita facility. The department believes the facility will provide an opportunity to address outstanding problems. In the meantime, Sarvis says the department is focusing on supporting staff and building trust with the community.
1: It is an issue that all shelters struggle with, no matter how many resources they have. But I do think that committing to being as transparent as possible about our processes, ensuring that for every situation, for every animal that might have a positive outcome, that we're reaching out for all of the options for that animal.
0: Completion of the Santee shelter has already been delayed several times. A county spokesperson said the shelter is expected to open this October. Elaine Alfaro, KPBS News.
2: A heat advisory remains in effect through 8 this evening for the mountains in San Diego County. Some moisture this weekend will bring a slight chance of mountain thunderstorms and maybe even a few raindrops into parts of the inland valleys and coasts. Slightly cooler tomorrow for inland locations with highs in the mid-80s. For the coast, expect mostly cloudy skies with highs in the low to mid-70s. For the Imperial Valley, the extreme heat warning expires tonight, but still not seeing a lot of relief from the heat. Daytime highs for tomorrow are expected to climb to about 108. Now let's get another update on your Friday drive home.
3: South 15 crash at the 805 in the right lanes. It is heavy, almost from the 163. And South 5 hit the crash. Imperial Avenue left lane is blocked, adding to this backup, almost solid out of La Jolla. South 805 just as busy. Sereno Valley to

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3: Live on KPBS, I'm Debbie Cruz. County health officials are working with California State University San Marcos to notify students and staff who may have been exposed to multidrug-resistant tuberculosis. The exposure happened between December 15, 2025 and May 14, 2026 on the CSU San Marcos main campus on South Twin Oaks Valley Road. The county says multidrug-resistant TB is less common, with 3 cases in 2024 in San Diego County, 2 in 2025. Some moisture this weekend will bring a slight chance of mountain thunderstorms and maybe even a few raindrops in parts of the inland valleys and coasts. In the mid-80s, inland tomorrow, for the coast, mid-70s. Now traffic.
4: A new crash on the south on 5 SeaWorld Drive. The cars are trying to move out of lanes, but a large amount of oil in the right lane. It's heavy from La Jolla just about to National City. South 805 heavy as well, Sereno Valley to the 15, and South 15 a crawl. They did clear that crash at the 805, but it's backed up before the 52. Northbound 15 Rancho Bernardo Road crash has cleared out of lanes, but it is very heavy out of Mira Mesa. 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
0: It's All Things Considered from NPR News. I'm Scott Detrow.
6: And I'm Mary Louise Kelly. Patriotic art is taking center stage this year as the United States celebrates its 250th. This month, we're looking at the effect of Trump administration policies on arts and culture. NPR's Chloe Veltman reports on how some artists are adapting to new patriotic priorities.
7: It's been 6 years since President Trump first announced his plan to build a sculpture park featuring 250 life-size statues of notable American figures.
8: And we will teach our children to know that they live in a land of legends.
7: Concrete plans for the National Garden of American Heroes are still in the works. Nevertheless, the National Endowment for the Arts has handed out some 50 grants to cultural groups around the country to help celebrate some of the heroes slated for inclusion, such as the 40th President of the United States.
9: God bless you, and God bless the United States of America.
7: At the Ronald Reagan Presidential Library and Museum, 40 miles northwest of downtown Los Angeles, the voice of the actor-turned-politician floats above music from his Hollywood career in a new orchestral and video work highlighting episodes from his colorful life.
10: Mr. Gorbachev, tear down this wall.
7: A regional group, the New West Symphony, created the Ronald Reagan Overture with the help of a $25,000 Garden of American Heroes grant from the NEA. Michael Christie is New West's music director.
11: Stirring patriotism on America's birthday. Like, that is a solid message. I'm proud of it.
7: Christie and the musicians perform against the backdrop of an enormous American flag. Reagan's Air Force One plane hangs above the audience. Audience member Teresa Brunasso is deeply moved.
12: It reaches out to your heart, it touches you inside and out, and it makes you so proud to be an American.
7: The NEA funds far more than patriotic programming, but this being the 250th anniversary year, there's a particular emphasis on national pride. In 2025, the Trump administration rescinded about $21 million in NEA grants, according to advocacy nonprofit Americans for the Arts. The money was pulled from projects around the country that did not meet the administration's funding objectives. For example, if they were too focused on diversity and inclusion, the administration said it was prioritizing grants for more patriotic works, like military band performances. In a statement, the NEA said the anniversary is an opportunity to celebrate our nation's rich artistic heritage and cultural legacy through many artistic disciplines and perspectives. The unexpected loss of funding devastated arts groups around the country, but some leaned into the spirit of American patriotism. Take the Chicago-based Mexican folk music group Sones de Mexico Ensemble. Last year, the NEA abruptly rescinded their grant to create concerts and education programs around a popular type of Mexican ballad known as a corrido. So when the group's co-founder, Juan Diaz, heard about the NEA's Garden of American Heroes grants, he decided to look down the list of heroes.
12: And I picked 8 people in U.S. history that I felt I could write a corrido about.
7: He repitched the project to the NEA, this time using Trump administration-approved subjects like aviator Amelia Earhart and baseball star Roberto Clemente. The grant came through.

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1: Live on KPBS, I'm Debbie Cruz. Your Fluff is Enough is a new children's book featuring Lenny the Little Sheep. It's the first in a series of Wiggly Wriggly Farm stories created by San Diego residents Rashmi Gandhi and Darren Oy. But KPBS arts reporter Beth Accomando says neither creator ever thought they would be making a children's book.
2: Today, we're going to Wiggly Wriggly Farm to meet Lenny the Little Sheep.
3: Lenny had always been smaller than most, with knobbly knees and a less than full coat. He'd watch other sheep with their curls all in line and wonder, why does their fleece look nicer than mine?
2: Lenny's the creation of Rashmi Gandhi, who never intended to write a children's book.
4: I spent a lot of time in corporate America, and having managed teams who are difficult, I had a wonderful manager, and I said to him, we should write

0: I wanted to have a book I wish I had when I was growing up about really recognizing that you are enough. And secondly, I have nieces and great nieces, and I really wanted to leave them something that said, you guys are perfect as you are, your fluff is enough.
1: Once it became a children's book, Gandhi knew she needed illustrations. So she turned to fellow San Diegan Darren Oy, an artist whose doodles she fell in love with.
2: And so then it was a matter of, yeah, this sounds super fun. I've never done anything like it.
0: Original Lenny looked like he was buff at the gym. Like he worked out at least 4 days a week and ate a diet of protein
2: right.
0: and peptides. Yeah. But I think the other piece, Darren, you said, which was really important during the process was, the characters should be ones that all children can draw.
2: So specifically with the shapes of the characters, I was thinking a lot of roundness, a lot of soft curves, a lot of colors that are a little bit more easier on the eyes rather than bold colors. I was thinking like big head, small body, that always feels kind of like a fun animated quirk. So ultimately it came down to like, how do we create a character that has that stuffed animal look? Can this character be turned into a stuffed animal that kids would want to bring home with them? Once we answered yes to that question, that's where I felt like, okay, this is the design we can land on and now develop yeah. further.
1: Now, Lenny is one of four adorable, cuddly animals at Wiggly Wriggly Farm.
0: Lenny is a little sheep who perceives that he doesn't have as much fluff or as much fur or wool as all the other sheep. He doesn't feel adequate. And his story is that he realizes that actually he is adequate. Again, each of the characters has a perceived flaw, a self-perceived flaw that becomes their superpower.
1: Some of the perceived flaws are familiar, like feeling overweight or shy. But Daphne the duck is dealing with something that reflects a form of diversity that's often been overlooked.
0: And then we have Daphne, who doesn't quack like other ducks. And that was really an analogy for me around children who have speech impediments, or I was thinking about, you know, refugee children who come to different countries, they have different accents, they can't speak the language, but they all have something to offer.
1: Gandhi has already written three more Wiggly Wriggly Farm stories and is self-publishing the entire series.
0: Self-publishing really allows you to have entire control.
1: It also means more work, as Gandhi has had to take on marketing. But her corporate organizational skills have helped her map out a plan that includes a website.
0: Our website, quick plug, is happywiggly.com. So there's an interactive map where people can go on, kids can go on with their parents or caregivers and click on the little animals and find out more about them. We have activities like build your own confidence crown, make your own kindness cards. Again, the whole world is about sharing kindness. And I know that sounds trite, but I really felt like this world at this time really needs more kindness.
1: At a time when some people dismiss empathy as a weakness, teaching children the importance of kindness and the value of believing in yourself feels like an inspiring gift. Oh, your fluff is enough. Beth Accomando, KPBS News.
3: Your Fluff is Enough is now available online at Amazon. Some moisture this weekend will bring a slight chance of mountain thunderstorms and maybe even a few raindrops in parts of the inland valleys and coasts. Now your traffic.
4: South 5 Imperial Avenue crash. The left lane is blocked. It's backed up solid out of La Jolla and still a bit slow into National City. South 805, no help. Heavy, solid as well. Sereno Valley to Imperial Avenue. And South 163, backed up before the 52 into downtown. East 52, heavy, especially through Kearney Mesa. And North 15, Rancho Bernardo crash has cleared out, but it's still backed up out of Mira Mesa. Tough coming into town. South 5, San Onofre into Oceanside. 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
8: And I'm Mary Louise Kelly. 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
4: South 5 injury crash at Imperial Avenue. They just cleared out of lanes, but it's still very heavy out of La Jolla, off and on to National City. South 805, not a lot of help. Heavy Sorrento Valley to Imperial Avenue. South 163 also backed up Kearny Mesa into downtown. East 52, heavy from the 805 almost all the way over the summit. And North 15, Rancho Bernardo crash has cleared out, but it's still pretty heavy from Mira Mesa. 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